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1: And it was like our father. And then as the plane starts picking up speed and we're going down the runway, she just switches to saying like, "Oh my God, oh my God, oh my God." And then as the wheels sort of lift from the runway, you know, you get that feeling a little bit in your stomach.
2: Uh-huh.
1: And she just turns around and bites me really hard in the forearm.
2: Wait, she bites you?
1: Yes, yeah, she lifted the hand that was holding my hand and sort of bit into my forearm really hard.
2: Where did she bite you?
1: Close to my elbow, kind of.
2: Oh, so like a meaty part of the arm.
1: Yeah, yeah. And she didn't like go for a bit. So I was yelling and she kind of had her teeth in me.
2: How hard did she bite you, would you say?
1: She did not break my skin. There was no blood.
2: Well, that's good. Would you say it was as hard as maybe you would need to bite into a soft piece of bread?
1: More like an apple, I think.
2: Oh, so some snap to it.
1: Yeah. And it was quite sudden as well.
2: What do you do when she bites onto you?
1: I let out this really loud, like, shout, like a yelp.
2: Understandable.
1: Not like a sustained yell, but like a really loud, ow, like kind of noise.
2: Uh-huh.
1: Loud enough that the people who are sort of in the row in front of us and behind us and across from us all kind of turned around. One of them sort of shouted out like, you know, she's biting her. At which point this lady let go, stopped biting me and also let go of my hand and just started immediately apologizing profusely and saying, you know, I don't know why I did that. I'm so sorry. I've never done that before. And I just kept saying, no, it's okay. Don't worry. It's fine. It's all fine. And she just kept going on, and that made it worse. And then the seatbelt signs go off, and it makes that like pling noise. And a stewardess comes rushing to our seat and was like, what happened? And again, the person who had seen the bite leans over and says, that lady bit that girl. Like, I didn't say anything.
2: Uh-huh.
1: And the stewardess was like, is that true? And the lady goes, yes, yes, it's true. I bit her. And I wanted to say like, no, nothing happened.
2: Oh, no.
1: I mean, I felt embarrassed in a way. And I don't like attention. I'm a fairly introverted person. The stewardess then says to me, can I speak to you privately, sort of in the back of the airplane, in the galley where they keep their drinks and stuff?
2: Mm-hmm.
1: So I followed her back there and she was like, look, do you want to report this incident? Because you have been sort of physically assaulted.
2: Oh my God.
1: You do have the option if we want. We can call the captain and he will turn the plane around. And I just said to her, like, no, absolutely not. Like, don't worry. Everything is fine. But if you have another empty seat, maybe I could move.
2: Oh, they had to have done that for you, right? They must have moved your seat.
1: No, she was like, the flight is fully booked.
2: No.
1: So then I just went back to my seat.
2: Can you remind me, how long is this flight again?
1: It's about 12 hours. And this all happened within the first few minutes of the flight.
2: That's so long.
1: It was a very long flight.
2: So you're trapped next to her, basically. Like, you're stuck next to this woman who's bit you. What did that feel like?
1: It was clear to me that she felt terrible and that she was still frightened. You know, she did not sleep a wink on that flight. And, you know, she was still praying and this poor woman, she kind of coiled in like on herself. And once I turned my back a little sideways, she did the same sort of facing out into the aisle.
2: Uh-huh.
1: So it was clear to me that she would not want more physical contact. Or at least I felt that way.
2: Did you make any conversation after that point?

0: Welcome to Fronteras, a program that explores issues at the border and beyond through the lens of arts, culture, and history. I'm Marianne Navarro, filling in for Norma Martinez with Texas Public Radio in San Antonio. From La Llorona to El Cucuy, urban legends and folktales are passed down orally from generation to generation. A uniquely South San Antonio urban legend is one of the Donkey Lady. In the tale, a quiet woman faces an intense moment of violence that reverberates across the community. The new book, The Donkey Lady, A Graphic Parable, reclaims the tale and adapts it for children by highlighting themes of defiance, survival, and humanity. We're speaking with the book's author, Carmen Tafoya, and its illustrator, Thelma Ortiz Muraiva. Tafoya, a San Antonio native, recounts her own experiences with the legend and how the book came to be.
1: I think the first time I heard it, I was 8 years old. It was on the playground. And I was very, very West Side. And some of my little friends had cousins and grandparents on the South Side. And they came back from one of those weekends and told me all about the Donkey Lady. And it was very scary. But it was also very intriguing because you would hear them say, "Pobrecita." As years passed, I often wondered, because there wasn't a lot of information out about the Donkey Lady other than the Donkey Lady Bridge. And as with most folklore, it varies so much, and each generation enriches it. Each generation adds their own story. They start with something that happened, and people talk about what happened, and then it begins to fit with the values and the needs and the urgencies of the people. It begins to change details to make it more relevant to each generation. So I wanted to go back to the earliest version of the Donkey Lady that I had heard and find out what was in common between these old tales. If this happened, yeah, I figure sometime in the early 1900s, sometime before 1940, definitely before 1940, because some of the informants did say, "Oh, no, yo oí esto cuando estaba chiquita. Ya conocí el cuento ya cuando comencé la escuela." I knew this story ever since I was tiny, before I started school. So I'd kind of gauge it by their ages. And so I said, okay, this has got to be at least as old as the 1930s, possibly earlier. And I listened to what was in common. And they all had three things in common. She lived alone, so she was vulnerable. She was of mixed race. They weren't sure if she was black or brown or Indian, or and you know, people came in with different versions of it. And then the third thing was that she had been burnt, horribly burnt in a fire. In some of the versions, she dies. In some of the versions, she lives. There's never a clear explanation of why the donkey is involved. Many of them attributed it to the looks of her face as she was being burnt, or the sound of her screams when she was being burnt. But there was always a moment of silence in there when they'd say, "La quemaron, pobrecita." So there was compassion coming through. So I thought, well, they're telling this scary story, but the monster in the story is not her. As time passed, as we moved into the 21st century, and cell phones and social media began to replace the folk stories that grandparents told, I noticed that a lot of the legends were being blended. And they were talking about the Donkey Lady with the similarities to La Llorona. And as I talked to more people and found the older people's versions, there was a distinctive sense between the two. So one night, the story popped out, as stories sometimes do. The words that I used probably aren't the same words that the original person, whom we now call the Donkey Lady, used. But hopefully the spirit of the story is the same, because I tried to listen to the silences. And when you listen to folklore, and I've collected lots and lots of folklore over the years, it's been my richest source of cultural grounding, of cultural values clarification. As I collect folklore, I've learned you have to listen to the silences. what's being said in the silences. So I try to give it relevance to today by staying true to the spirit of the original. That's how the book came about. The legend, I've done some research. Thelma has done some visual research, and Thelma also, my good comadre and artist and illustrator of many of my books, she also went and did artistic research, visual research at the Donkey Lady Bridge.
0: Tell me a little bit about that research, Thelma, and what you remember of the legend and what you found.
2: Well, it was my father that really told me all these stories. He was so big into telling us a lot of human stories of people in the West Side, on the South Side. And when he would take us as a family just driving along the South Side, there was a point where we crossed the Donkey Lady Bridge. And he told us briefly about it. We were young, so I don't think he made it scary for us in that there was a woman here who lived in this area, and that she was burned. And I know that sparked my curiosity, but at the same time, they say, well, you can hear her sometimes speaking at night. Those stories sort of connected with me in the things that he described of the land, and I wanted to even bring that out in the illustrations that I did, where there's this vast countryside, the beauty of the pastures, and even, you know, horses, chickens, donkeys, everything. But I also researched, how am I going to convey this story in the right medium? I know a lot of children's books are, you know, in color and bright and cheery, but there's also something deeper in this story, and I felt I needed to use one of the earliest form of medium, and that's charcoal. So I drew the whole story in charcoal and pastel. What's beautiful about charcoal is the values that you get of the deepest black, and in contrast to the white. Those shadings kind of felt I needed to tell the story in that way, so I chose that medium.
0: And I noticed that you start to bring in a little bit more color with the Donkey Lady herself. So the fire at the end, when we see the Donkey Lady, there's a little bit of green.
2: Yeah, I wanted to suggest a little bit of color, because it's a little bit of that human side of the story. And so maybe I get it a little bit more intense later, especially when I'm portraying the fire. And even at the end, where it's a totally different time period. So that's where it changes. I love charcoal. I love the drawing. Drawing is just a beautiful way of just expressing the actual story, the text.
0: And I think that that's something that you capture so starkly in the images and in the pages. When you were sketching this out using charcoal, tell me a little bit about that process of hearing the words and reading the words that Carmen had for you, and putting the images that you had onto a page and actually rounding out the story.
2: I really, the story was in my head for a long time. I guess like with other story or any painting I do, I have to, it just embodies me. You know, I have to feel that what I'm doing is believable. It's believable how it's portrayed, but it's also believable to me. And in telling that story in charcoal, I wanted the freedom of the drawing, of the lines to flow, whether it was creating the wind or even a gesture in someone's face. Those lines are part of the story. And within those lines, you see shadows and shapes that sort of like give a fullness to the story that is being created.
1: And I've got to say that Thelma's paintings, her sketches in this have been so realistic that we did a sneak preview reading at the World Heritage Center, and we had numerous people in the audience come up and say afterwards to me, oh my God, that picture on that page, that I've seen that place. I know that place. So she actually was able to reach a collective memory and a collective culture of the South Side of San Antonio, that people would feel that she had captured their history, their story in some way, in her illustrations. I asked specifically that Thelma be the artist for this work because I knew she would give that cultural depth to it.
0: Former San Antonio and Texas poet laureate Carmen Tafoya collaborated with artist Thelma Ortiz Moraida for The Donkey Lady, A Graphic Parable. When we come back, how urban legends become a part of cultural identity.
1: When culture passes on these legends, the reason people repeat them is because they find meaning in them. If they didn't, they wouldn't remember the story, they wouldn't care about it. But something about the story impacts them so heavily that they have to repeat it to others.
0: Our conversation continues next on Fronteras.
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0: Welcome back to Fronteras. I'm Maria Navarro in for Norma Martinez with Texas Public Radio in San Antonio. Many San Antonio children have long heard the whispered tale of the Donkey Lady. Her spirit is set to haunt her namesake, the Donkey Lady Bridge, on the city's south side. The new young adult fiction, The Donkey Lady, A Graphic Parable, restores the Donkey Lady's humanity and invites children and adults alike to reconsider her story through a different lens. San Antonio poet Carmen Tafoya wrote the book with illustrations from Thelma Ortiz Moraida. Tafoya explains how lessons learned from urban legends and folklore can carry relevance to the world today.
1: People often forget that culture isn't just an incidental. Culture is a survival kit, and it's what our families and our communities give us to help us survive the next century. Kids never want to hear their parents say, well, when I was small, blah, blah, blah, happened. But they'll listen to a story. Folk legends become a form of parable. And we have called this, the Donkey Lady, a graphic parable, because parables cause you to reflect on a moral dilemma, to come up with your own ethical solution. They don't tell you the moral of the story. You figure it out yourself. But in particular, when culture passes on these legends, the reason people repeat them is because they find meaning in them. If they didn't, they wouldn't remember the story, they wouldn't care about it. But something about the story impacts them so heavily that they have to repeat it to others. When you do that with a folk legend, you're passing on ethical considerations they may not have thought of. You're passing on character traits that you may not have seen pulled out so much. One of the things I think about when I write anything that's going to be read by children, this book is for children and adults. We have a warning at the beginning that says, you know, there, it does portray violence, it does portray hatred and prejudice, but it also portrays kindness and a oneness with nature and an acceptance of things and human beings' differences. It shows both sides. So in here I say, well, be careful who you show this to. Either very young children or very close-minded adults would not be good prospects for reading this book. You know? But what it is doing, it's giving messages. And I'm always looking for what are the messages we're giving our children. We're giving the children that somebody's so wonderful at the end of the book because they won the battle. Is that the message? So if you win, you're wonderful, and if you lose, you're not? So in this, there are messages. She is different. She lives alone. The community whispers about her. They think she's weird. She must come from someplace far away. She doesn't talk much. You know, maybe she doesn't know how to talk. Maybe she comes from a place so far away she's not even human. And her responses to that show us options, show children and adults options of what happens when someone is saying all kinds of ugly things about you, saying you must be a witch and you must not even be human. As she responds, she hears all this talk and she hears what they're saying about she's from a foreign country so far away that people there are not even human beings, and she says nonsense. And when she hears ugly things said about her, she says it doesn't matter what they think. What I know should be more important than what they think. And she goes on home to talk to the trees and thank the breeze and thank the birds for singing and thank the plants for growing. She has her very rich, full communication, but it's with her natural environment.
0: Sometimes when you think of a book that's geared towards young adults or young children, some people are very quick to dismiss it and say, you know, this is just a children's book, but the lessons that are mm-hmm. in a children's book, a young adult's graphic parable, a novel, mm-hmm. carry so much weight. Like you said, there are themes of prejudice, of hatred, of violence, but there's also redemption. There is also resilience. There is also kindness that one of the characters shows yes. to the donkey lady. So using it as, or having it as a young adult's novel can sometimes reach a further audience than yes. having it as an adult tale, right?
1: And that said, this is a scary story, but it's not scary because of who the donkey lady is. It's scary because of the violence that's perpetrated against her. That is a very scary point. But we live in a scary world, and children will have to live in lives where scary things do happen. We can protect the very young, but once a child starts to make friends or read books or hear the world around them, they're going to encounter some of these issues. And this gives them a way to work it through more positively in a way that that we can understand, okay, this tragedy occurred. It was horrible. It was an act of violence. This should not have happened. But nature has a way of reclaiming things, just like human beings and human culture has a way of reclaiming stories. So this is a reclaiming of the donkey lady as a human being with positive traits.
2: And I think, too, in stories like this, whether, you know, for children as adults, it would inspire dialogue mm-hmm. for people, even a parent to a child, to understand some of the issues that surround us in daily life. To have that discussion would be really valuable, especially in a children's book. But it's also an adult book as mm-hmm. well. You know, it gives us that sense of like, wow, this really made me think. I really need to do something or need to be aware of these things more, and books should do that.
1: And it's a story of resistance because she answers back. She's very quiet. She doesn't bother with them. When they're whispering among themselves, that's their problem, not hers. But when they come to demand her land, this is ours, we're taking it. Now you get out, you old witch. She answers very calmly, no, sir.
2: No, sir.
1: This is mine, and here I'll stay, where the birds and the trees and the wind know my name. And that becomes her resistance. But at the end of the story, which I'm not going to, you know, blow the
0: ending. Don't give it away.
1: But the reader is invited to become part of that resistance of being able to say when injustice happens, no. This is ours, and we have a right to stay where the birds and the wind and the trees know our names. That is a message where we identify with the character in the story, we see the positive traits in her, we understand that something bad has happened to her, but then we take up the song, we take up the burden, we carry the responsibility to stand up tall and proud and stand for what is right and just.
0: And I think that also goes to show the lasting power of these legends, of these folklores, of these mm-hmm. these stories that we hold so dear to us and that get adapted in ways like this, is that they're pertinent back then, they're pertinent to the moment that we find ourselves in now, and those same themes will be pertinent and relevant in the years and decades and generations to come. So the lasting power of a story, of a folklore, of a cuento, really goes far beyond just reading the story, but it sticks around with a child, it sticks around with an adult more often. Mm-hmm.
1: And the violence is not pre-planned, and I think people have to understand this too, how mob mentality works. You know, it starts just with criticizing her for being different. Oh, she's not married, she lives alone, how come she lives alone? All these snippety little rumors, how that grows into a sense of right. We have the right to take what's hers because she's different anyway. She doesn't belong here. And then from that, it's almost accidental. It is not premeditated. It happens. And suddenly there's a fire. And suddenly she's burning and they're screaming and they're kind of in shock at what happened themselves. That shows, I think, adults and children some of the situations that we encounter in everyday life, how small things can escalate into large. And yet, there's a beautiful sense of nature, of speaking with nature, of protecting nature, of protecting the planet that we live on, of protecting all of its creatures. And Thelma just enhanced that beautifully. She made it happen, so much so that I am always most proud. I don't want to blow the ending, but I'm always most proud of the last page, the last illustration, because the world is beautiful and growing and abundant and loud. It has claimed its own voice in a way that lasts.
0: Carmen Tafoya is a writer and former Texas and San Antonio Poet Laureate. She worked with artist and illustrator Thelma Ortiz Moraida for The Donkey Lady, A Graphic Parable. The novel is the first teen young adult title for San Antonio-based Aztlan Libre Press. 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I'm Marianne Navarro with Texas Public Radio in San Antonio. 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
8: On July 12th, 2025, Matthew and Wendy Childress celebrated the life of their only daughter in Houston.
9: The funeral was overwhelming. It was a packed house.
8: Chloe's service was held at St. Luke's United Methodist Church about a week after they'd identified her body in Kerrville.
9: Walking into the sanctuary was overwhelming just to see the level and volume of people that were there. And the first 10 or so rows of the pews were filled with girls and her friends that were all wearing white in honor of Chloe.
8: Some of Chloe's friends spoke. Matthew says they shared happy memories and silly stories. He wanted them to remember the best sides of Chloe. Then Matthew took his place behind the microphone.
9: I am Matthew Childress, and I am honored to be the father of a hero, Chloe Madeline Childress. This sucks. This sucks. This is as terrible as you think it is. Everything she faced, she figured out how to conquer. Without our hand-holding, she wanted to become a cheerleader and tumble and be a flyer. She did that, not us.
10: She wanted to play guitar. She did that. She wanted to start a slime store back in the day. She made thousands of dollars selling slime all over the freaking world. She then decided to sell graduation buttons and stickers and pens. She made thousands of dollars selling this crap to all their friends.
9: When she started to grow up, we started to see that personality really come out in her schoolwork. She was driven. She wanted to be smarter. She wanted to drive to be better as a human being, as a woman, as a student.
10: So what was Chloe to become? Give me a second.
9: She had extremely good grades, got to the University of Texas on her own.
8: Matthew and his family were grieving everything Chloe could have been.
10: Awkward dates, hangovers, school, med school. She wanted to be a doctor. You know, work life, bitching and moaning about your boss, first apartments, dogs, marriage, crazy in-laws, kids. You know, it's not about 1,000 moments. It's about 1 billion moments that she's already had, but just many billions that she won't get to have now. And that's what we're currently grappling with.
8: The family had received the church's blessing to depart from a traditional service and play some non-traditional music.
10: I want you all to take these songs, and if you ever listen to them, to think of Chloe. So this is I Need My Girl by The National. We both love this band because, one, just because I naturally love them, but Chloe loved them because the lead singer and Taylor Swift did a duet on her album. But every time I would listen to this song, and this is years ago, even back then it would make me tear up and think of Chloe.
8: At the service, Matthew briefly spoke about the early morning hours of the flood, about what Chloe and her fellow counselor Catherine Ferruzzo were likely doing as the water rose.
10: Chloe was not just my hero. She was an actual hero. I will never know exactly what happened that night. And as much of the terror and horror that I try to keep out of my brain, I know she was leading those children with Catherine by her side, following the counselor policies, doing everything they could in their power when it got bad to lead those girls to safety. She wasn't just my hero, she was their hero.
8: Matthew's grief was overwhelming, and so was his anger. So he and other families who lost their kids at Camp Mystic decided to do something about it. On July 4th, 2025, the Texas Hill Country saw one of the deadliest floods in U.S. history. More than 130 people died that weekend, mostly in Kerr County. The tragedy prompted outrage and a lot of questions. What had gone wrong in those early morning hours, particularly at Camp Mystic, a popular summer camp in the Hill Country where the director and 27 girls died?
11: She needed your help and you abandoned her, didn't you?
12: These people did not want this to happen. They are good people that cared about these girls and these families, but nothing had changed in decades.
8: This is After the Flood, a podcast from the Texas Newsroom and PBS's Frontline. I'm Dominic Anthony Walsh. This is Episode 3, Who, When, Where, and Now What. We're going to take you through what happened the morning of July 4th at Camp Mystic, the legislation and investigations that followed, and what that's all meant for other summer camps in Texas.

0: From the Childress's home in Houston, you can hear the bells at St. Luke's, the same church where Chloe's funeral was held. Matthew tells me he's still oscillating between the different stages of grief.
1: It is not linear on the grief, the anger, the acceptance. All those pieces, you bounce around constantly, and it's nonstop. I still do that today. Certain things will trigger you that you don't anticipate. It could be a picture, it could be an action, it could be driving by a restaurant that you went to. But we live in this world every single day that I find myself just shaking my head saying, I can't believe I find myself here.
0: One of the places he has found himself over and over again with other Camp Mystic families is the state capitol.
2: Senate Committee on Disaster Preparedness and Flooding will come to order. Clerk will call the roll.
3: Chairman Perry.
2: Here.
3: Vice Chair Flores.
0: Senator. A few weeks after the flood, Texas lawmakers convened hearings. State Senator Charles Perry opened one with an especially ominous reminder.
4: There will be another flood. What we learn from this and what actions we take and what actionable items we demand, not options, out of this process will hopefully save lives in the next event. So with that, that's the goal and the objective.
0: One by one, survivors detailed their experiences to lawmakers.
5: On the night of July 4th, my wife, Nancy, my daughter, and I barely survived the flood that overtook our property at 3:15 a.m. with water rising so fast that all routes were blocked.
6: We ended up staying in the trees for several hours. We watched other cars shoot down the river and massive trees, and we just prayed. My daughter was not identified until Thursday the 10th, and the only thing that identified her at all was her charm bracelet.
0: Then came a Kerr County official the public had not heard from, Emergency Management Coordinator William Dubb Thomas. Thomas told lawmakers he had been sick on July 3rd, off duty and resting at home. The career law enforcement officer then admitted that he'd been sleeping through most of the morning on July 4th. He said his wife woke him up at 5:30 a.m. after the flood had torn through places like Bumblebee Hills from Episode 1 and Camp Mystic.
7: To those who ask, what would you have done differently? The honest answer is that, based on the data we had at the time, there was no clear indicator that a catastrophic flood was imminent.
0: But as you heard about in Episode 2, federal and state officials had been preparing for major flooding on July 3rd and had been notifying emergency managers across the state, including in Kerr County. The National Weather Service, which Thomas himself admitted was the county's first line of notification for weather events, had issued its first flood watch alert the afternoon of July 3rd, when Thomas was homesick. The alert meant that conditions were favorable for a flood. About 40 minutes after it was sent,
7: I briefly woke around 2 p.m. when there was no local rainfall or indication of elevated risk and returned to rest.
0: The National Weather Service sent another flood watch alert around 8 that evening. Its first flash flood warning, meaning a flood was coming or happening and posed a serious threat to life and property, was sent at 1:14 a.m. on July 4th. Federal meteorologists had also tried to personally contact Thomas, calling him multiple times in the early morning hours of July 4th to notify him the river was flooding, but he didn't pick up. He was asleep. Thomas's boss, Kerr County Judge Rob Kelly, told lawmakers that he had been out of town at the time of the flood. He was visiting Lake Travis, a popular vacation destination just outside Austin. And no one beyond Thomas and Judge Kelly had been designated to answer calls from emergency managers. Kelly's admission drew a sharp rebuke from Lieutenant Governor Dan Patrick, one of the top elected officials in the state.
8: You should have been here. You should have been here directing that response. That's your responsibility. I'm not pointing a finger, I'm not blaming you. I just want to set the record straight. Everyone was here that day working their ass off, and you were nowhere to be found.
0: Kerr County Sheriff Larry Letha told lawmakers that deputies woke him up after parts of the county had already been devastated.
9: But you didn't wake up till 4:20. The judge is in Lake Travis, and the emergency manager is sick.
10: Correct, ma'am. At that time, my people were out there doing the job. You know, I got the call at 4:20, but they were doing their job notifying people and rescuing people.
9: But you, to your point, this was a weather event nobody had ever seen. It was moving fast.
10: Yes, ma'am.
9: The three guys in Kerr County who were responsible for sounding the alarm were effectively unavailable.
0: According to a federal investigation, the National Weather Service also tried to call the sheriff's office three times around 3:40 a.m. to warn them of river flooding. The calls immediately disconnected. Along with warning them, federal weather officials had been trying to connect with local emergency responders for another reason. They needed a better sense of the flooding, particularly on the South Fork of the Guadalupe River. There were no gauges measuring that part of the river, which is also home to Camp Mystic. As you heard in the last episode, local officials hadn't been willing to update the flood warning system and add new river gauges to the area. A few weeks after those hearings is when Chloe Childress should have been heading to college. Instead, Matthew was in Austin.
1: So August 14th originally was my daughter's move-in day at her dorm, Hardin House, in Austin. So that day, instead, we had made arrangements to meet with the governor, the lieutenant governor, and the speaker of the house to lobby for camp safety.
0: The 27 girls who died at Camp Mystic were now being referred to as the Heavens 27.
1: And as part of that, we were working with some lobbying teams, and about 20 of the Heavens 27 families went. And we had hour and a half meetings with each of those individuals. And each meeting ended with us giving them our request, which was to, in the next special session, to make camp safety a priority.
0: Lawmakers debated how to plan for and respond to floods through legislation. And not just at camps, but around the state. They would ultimately give nearly $300 million for relief efforts to improve flood preparedness and to help communities across Texas, including Kerr County, build flood warning systems. They also put new requirements in place for youth camps. Camps now need state-approved emergency plans and have to train campers on them. Camps in floodplains need to follow a bunch of additional requirements, such as adding evacuation equipment, like ladders, to cabins. And they must now evacuate if the National Weather Service issues a flood warning alert. In September, Matthew and other Heavens 27 families watched from the gallery of the Texas Capitol as bills they'd helped create that could have saved their daughters were becoming laws.
1: And then during the Senate bill passing, the Lieutenant Governor, Dan Patrick, made additional comments about the two counselors.
11: They were old enough and big enough, they could have saved themselves. And they stayed. They stayed. So to those two counselors, I don't know that we have an award for courage in Texas, but if we don't, we need to have one. Because those two 18-year-olds did what scripture says. You give your life to try to save another.
1: I was pretty stoic, pretty stone-faced. And what he said brought me to roaring tears.
0: Families are even lobbying for changes in other states. Alabama's new camp safety law is named after Sarah Marsh, an 8-year-old girl from the state who died at Camp Mystic. Childress says he sees momentum behind bills filed in Maryland, Missouri, and Oklahoma.
1: Most meaningful to all of us is what we're doing across other states. What we passed in Texas is now being used as a template for other states to leverage, and it brings such joy and happiness that their lives are not just lost in vain, that they can be conceived or seen as heroes helping to save other lives of children that they would never have met in the past.
0: But would anything actually change at Mystic, or any other summer camp in Texas for that matter? 7 months after Texas passed new camp laws, Mystic was back in the news. The investigation Matthew, Wendy, and other Mystic parents had pushed for was complete. On April 27th, 2026, a lawyer appointed by the state legislature named Casey Garrett presented the findings to lawmakers in Austin. She laid out what happened that morning at the camp. Garrett started by highlighting just how prestigious and beloved it was.
12: The lion's share of the situation was a multi-generational, put your daughter on the wait list at birth. This was, wives telling their new husbands that if we have a daughter, she'll go to Mystic. It was a known thing. It was a very traditional culture.
0: Also part of that culture, flooding.
12: part of the camp lore, right? Many people in this room told me about being on Senior Hill when the land bridge would flood, and we liked it because we could stay in our cabins and have food delivered to us by boat. It was novel. It was part of camp lore. It became a very complacent sort of flood culture at Camp Mystic. It was just kind of part of life there.
0: What you're about to hear is what happened that morning, according to Garrett, a federal investigation, and testimony that's come out in the multiple lawsuits filed against Camp Mystic. The Eastland family, which owns the camp, declined to be interviewed for this podcast. Unlike some of Kerr County's leaders, Mystic co-owner and director Dick Eastland was awake the night of July 3rd into July 4th. He'd been obsessively monitoring rain and river gauge data on his phone as he watched news about national politics on TV. The data he was looking at would not have given him a good sense of how the Guadalupe was rising near Mystic, since, again, there were no gauges nearby. At 1:14 a.m., the National Weather Service issued that first flash flood warning for Kerr County. Weather alerts had become really common over the years in this part of the state. But flash flooding during camp season was rare. Only two flash flood warning alerts had been sent out during camp season since 2007. At 1:45 a.m., about 30 minutes after the alert was sent, Dick walkie-talkied his son Edward, who had been asleep. Dick was worried the river would start rising and asked Edward, a director at the camp, to help him move some canoes. Edward later told a court that neither he nor his father saw the need to wake anyone up at that point. But many campers were awake and worried. At 2:30 a.m., two counselors from the cabins closest to the Guadalupe River ran to the front office to tell Dick and Edward that water was coming into their cabins.
12: Let me remind you, this is 2:30 a.m. It is pitch black. It is pouring rain. These girls are in their pajamas, and they make the decision to run to the front office. And so that was a significant decision. They were obviously very concerned about what was going on.
0: Dick had been messaging his wife, Tweety, in the meantime.
12: And Dick obviously knows this is a real serious problem because he's texting that there's over 4 inches of rain.
0: But Edward said in court testimony that at that point in the night, the river hadn't reached the cabins. So Dick and Edward drove the concerned counselors back to their cabins and told them to put towels down to soak up the water. Shortly thereafter, at 2:55, the camp's gatekeeper used her walkie-talkie to tell Dick and Edward that her cabin was quickly taking on water.
12: She gets on the radio and frantically radios to Edward and to whoever's listening, "My cabin is flooding." Edward says, "Get to higher ground. Get out, Francis. Get to higher ground."
0: A few minutes later, Dick, Edward, and the camp's night watchman began evacuating some of the cabins closest to the river. Edward later admitted in court that they could have done things differently leading up to that point. The grounds were still passable on foot, so they could have gone cabin to cabin and told campers to evacuate themselves. They could have used the loudspeaker, which just hours before had played taps before bedtime, to tell the girls to run to higher ground. Instead, the girls were expected to shelter in place, which was camp protocol. But some counselors decided to take matters into their own hands. Between 3:24 and 3:40, they started evacuating their campers on foot. Here's Garrett talking about the conversation investigators had with those counselors.
12: They express to us that they know nobody's coming. Nobody's coming for us. We know that that's done. These counselors realize we've got to take action.
0: Dick then radioed that campers in cabins called Bubble Inn and Twins 1 and 2 had to be evacuated. The cabins were in a particularly low-lying area of the camp, near the Guadalupe River. They also housed the youngest campers, the 8- and 9-year-olds. Chloe Childress was a counselor in Bubble Inn. At 3:50, Dick used his walkie-talkie to ask for help. State investigators later found that he had likely put all of the girls in Bubble Inn in his SUV to try to evacuate them, even though he'd warned Edward against driving in the flood earlier that night.
12: And then the next radio transmission from Dick is, "I have Bubble Inn cabin in my car. I'm stuck against a tree. I need help."
0: Edward radioed back that he couldn't help. He was stuck trying to help girls in Twins 1 and 2. Edward would later describe the harrowing situation to a court.
13: I held onto those girls, holding onto the door frame while there was another girl. Twins 1 jumped on my back. I don't know who it was with their arms around my neck. Before we got washed out, and the water came up over my head very quickly.
0: The state investigation found that counselors in the twin cabins were eventually left with no choice but to try to help the campers swim to safety. Some were swept away and died. Mary Liz Eastland, the camp's chief medical officer and Edward's wife, later told a court she didn't help evacuate some of the most vulnerable campers because rushing water had stopped her from reaching their cabins. Then she made a startling admission about camper Seal Steward under questioning from the Steward family's attorney.
14: You knew the property, you knew the flood lines, you knew access points, your children knew them, and these were first year campers. 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
1: To his phone data. He was swept away by the floodwaters, along with some of the girls he was trying to help. Edward and hundreds of girls and camp staffers at Mystic survived the flood, but Dick Eastland, 25 campers, and two counselors did not. The state investigation found that Mystic had no written plans for what to do in an emergency, which were required even at the time of the flood. There were no evacuation protocols or drills. None of the nearly 40 adults at the camp at the time had been told to evacuate campers, and none were assigned to supervise any of the campers who had evacuated. One of those girls, who returned to her cabin to retrieve a belonging, died. Garrett summed up the state's investigation by saying this about the Eastlands.
2: They are loving Christian people. Unfortunately, they were running a multi-million dollar for-profit business like something from 1965. These people did not want this to happen. They are good people that cared about these girls and these families, but nothing had changed in decades.
1: For Matthew Childress, the hearings and the state investigation were tough to listen to, but there was also a sense of vindication.
3: All that information was shocking on the face of it, but also confirmed everything that we had been claiming. There was a tremendous amount of relief. You know, it felt like that there was a weight lifted from many of us.
1: At a court hearing in April, Edward Eastland apologized to the families of the Heavens 27, many of whom, including the Childresses, were suing the Eastlands.
4: I think about the night of the flood every moment of every day. We tried our hardest that night, and it wasn't enough to save your daughters. We were devastated alongside you. I regret not communicating more with each of you earlier, and I'm so sorry.
1: But up until that point, Camp Mystic had been planning to reopen for the 2026 season, even though it was under investigation by the state for possible neglect. Girls were already signed up for summer sessions that would have been at a separate property from where people died in the flood. The Heavens 27 families fought the reopening. But Eastland family attorney Michael Watts said that their objections weren't enough to stop it from happening.
5: I acknowledge their pain, and I acknowledge how difficult it is, but no one person has, in my view, the right to tell hundreds and hundreds and hundreds and hundreds of other families who have benefited from the Christian guidance of this camp and want their girls back here for future generations, that they can't do that.
1: But days after Edward's apology, Camp Mystic changed course and announced it would not reopen for the summer 2026 season. Many of the Eastlands, including Edward, had just very publicly testified in court. Casey Garrett had just presented her findings to state lawmakers, and the state had just notified Mystic that it hadn't complied with many of the new laws around youth camps in its application to reopen. Mystic's safety plan in the event of an emergency, including a flood, had been deemed insufficient, and it hadn't laid out where cabins were in relation to designated floodplains. The state gave Mystic the chance to amend its application and refile before the camp decided to close for the year. And Mystic wasn't alone. While the new camp safety laws had overwhelmingly passed, there were a few notable holdouts, including State Representative Wes Verdell. He's a Republican who represents Kerr County. Verdell argued that lawmakers had been so quick to pass legislation that they hadn't worked with camps to make sure the new laws were feasible. He pointed out that many camps were small, nonprofit, faith-based. In other words, they couldn't afford costly safety plans or new licensing fees.
6: My honest opinion, I think that this bill was filed to punish Camp Mystic, and everyone else has to suffer because of it.
1: But his calls to change the laws before the 2026 camp season went unanswered. Every camp that applied to operate for the season was told their emergency plans had not followed new state laws. They were each given a chance to amend their applications, and most were eventually accepted. But many camps either closed or scaled back operations to avoid needing to be licensed at all.
6: I think this legislation has hurt camps. Over 60 camps are now out of business that didn't reapply for a youth camp license. And we have about 360 camps in the state of Texas, and the others are just barely, I think, barely being able to meet the requirements because there's such an overstretch of what

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1: Her questions about other murders, about her family, about her childhood.
2: You know, she just like sort of smiled a little bit when she was telling me her family history. But there was not emotion. She was really detached and really cold. She once said, you know, I like you because you are really bossy and you are tough like me. So I like you. And I said, well, I like you also, Juana. So thank you.
3: And did you like her, doctor?
2: I did. I did like her.
1: And Barasa, for her part, seemed to trust Dr. Ostrowski. She told the doctor how her alcoholic and abusive mother had given her away to a man in exchange for drink. The man got Barasa pregnant, although she was still only 13 years old. She was sent back to live with her mother and then had to look after her younger siblings as well as her own baby.
3: Did you ask her whether she hated her mother?
2: Oh, yes.
3: And what did she say?
2: She said, yes, I hate her. She was terrible. The only good figure in my life was my stepfather.
3: That must have affected you, having to listen to all her, to everything she was telling you.
2: Oh, of course. I couldn't sleep.
1: They spent almost 2 weeks together, Dr. Ostrowski visiting her in jail most days. But the trust that she'd built up with Barasa suddenly disappeared. Dr. Ostrowski had gone to see Barasa's half-sister and daughter without telling her. And when she saw her the next day, Barasa was furious and told her never to come back. 2 years later, in the spring of 2008, Juana Barasa was found guilty on 11 separate counts of murder and sentenced to 759 years in jail. In her report, Dr. Ostrowski concluded that the abuse suffered by Juana Barasa at the hands of her mother had most likely led her to commit the murders. Dr. Ostrowski also discovered that Barasa's brain had an overactive frontal lobe, another possible reason for her violent behaviour.
3: So, do you think it actually made any difference being able to say why she might have committed those murders?
2: Well, it doesn't change anything, but it just helps to understand what is happening in the brain and in the behavior of people who suffer abuse when they are small and how these genesis of killing arise. Because that's what I'm doing now. I work on prevention programs. If you just put Juana in the jail or people like her, that's not the way that society will function.
1: Dr. Ostrowski never went to see Juana Barasa again, and she doubts she ever will.
4: Juana Barasa remains in jail in Mexico. She's 68 and is likely to spend the rest of her life in prison. Dr. Feggy Ostrowski was speaking to Mike Lanchin in 2021 from Mexico City for Witness History.
5: A political thriller made personal, the late Roger Ebert said the official story belongs on the list with films like Z and El Norte. This film is set after the end of the Dirty War, a period of state-sponsored violence in Argentina from the late 70s to the early 80s. In 1985, this film won the Oscar for Best Foreign Language Film. The official story is our next Cinema Tuesdays feature, screening at Alamo Drafthouse Park North on July 21st. 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
7: Good morning. Three U.S. service members have been killed since Friday. Iran and the U.S. have been attacking each other for more than a week. Are we back to all-out war? It's Morning Edition from NPR News. Spain beat Argentina to win this year's World Cup, denying Lionel Messi another championship. I'm Michelle Martin.
8: And I'm Leila Fadel. The team set a World Cup record, only giving up one goal across all of its

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1: It's Morning Edition from NPR News. I'm Leila Fadel.
2: And I'm Michelle Martin. Good morning. Spain are World Cup champions once again. Spain defeated Argentina 1-0 in New Jersey to claim their second title. NPR's Jasmine Garst was at the game and is with us now to tell us more about it. Good morning.
3: Good morning.
2: Okay, you watched so many matches this World Cup. Was this what you were expecting for this final one?
3: I'm going to be totally honest with you here. It was a little bit of a very slow sizzle between these two powerhouses. You know, there's that saying, when an unstoppable force meets an immovable object. Argentina's notoriously intense attack was stymied over and over and over again by Spain's impenetrable defense. It was a rowdy game. There were several yellow cards. Argentina player Enzo Fernandez got a red card. He left Argentina playing with just 10 men. The game went into 30 minutes of extra time, and by the end, Spain had dominated completely. They made 20 shots on goal compared to just 2 by Argentina, and one of those shots was the game winner. Spain's Fernan Torres made a goal at the minute 106. Overall, I would say Spain was the better team, but Argentina really made them work for it.
2: You know, Argentina came in with so much hype. They're defending champion. They've won World Cup 3 times. They were runner-up 3 times. Why do you think they fell short this time?
3: I think Spain was just better. And, you know, listen, let's face it. Argentina had a tough go during the knockout games of this tournament. After the game, Argentina's coach, Lionel Scaloni, was asked what's next for him. He got really emotional.
4: Sobre todo, volver a resetearse, volver a formar un grupo como este.
3: And he said, you know, the idea is to form another group like this one, which would be hard to recreate. He says it just hurts his soul. Then he apologized to fans and left the news conference in tears.
2: I have to say, though, Argentina provided some thriller moments with at least come from behind victories, even if they didn't dominate throughout. Anyway, it was exciting. Okay, tell us about Spain and this winning squad.
3: Well, you know, Spain hasn't been as showy as other teams. They've been playing like this quiet, relentless tournament. They only gave up 1 goal across all their 8 matches. That set a World Cup record and is a testament to just how solid that defense was. Here's Spanish coach Luis de la Fuente about what he told his players right before kickoff.
5: Ha habido una frase que hemos dicho. Señores, tenemos una cita con la historia.
3: He said, there is a phrase we've used. Gentlemen, we have a date with history. Let's be the first to arrive. I think Spain's story is really one of, you know, mind your own business. By that, I mean, don't be too flashy. Just do good work quietly, and it's going to pay off.
2: You know, if you follow the post-game analysis, a lot of the discussion was about how Spain has really managed to turn into a global force on the soccer field. Say more about that.
3: Well, yeah, I mean, not only is the men's team now ranked number 1, also they're joining the Spanish women, who are also ranked number 1 and are the defending World Cup champions. This is the first time a country has held both titles simultaneously.
2: Okay, Jasmine, just give us a couple words about the Argentine superstar Lionel Messi. You followed him for years. What's next for him?
3: He's hinted that he's going to be retiring. I mean, by the next World Cup, Messi's going to be 43, and soccer, that's getting up there. Look, when a team loses, casual viewers often dismiss it, but Messi remains one of the greatest players in the world. Who knows? Maybe now he goes on to coach.
2: That is NPR's Jasmine Garst in New York. Jasmine, thank you.
3: Thanks for having me.
1: Since the days of Florence Nightingale, the founder of modern nursing, the profession has been seen as women's work. But as male-dominated industries like manufacturing decline, nursing has emerged as a stable career choice for all. NPR's Andrea Hsu reports.
6: When Hatem Nasser went off to college at the University of Alabama at Birmingham, his family wanted him to study computer science. He decided to give it a shot.
7: Okay, I'll try it. I absolutely hated it.
6: He thought about switching to physical therapy.
7: I knew I was like more like hands-on. I wanted to help people.
6: And then one of his friends said he wanted to become a doctor. Nasser ruled that out pretty quickly, thinking about how long it would take.
7: Like how many years I have to go to school, stuff like that. I was like, I don't want to waste my life doing that much school.
6: But nursing? Now that sounded promising. Jobs are plentiful, and they pay well. The national median wage for registered nurses tops $90,000 a year. Most of all, Nasser says, the work appealed to him.
7: Just being very caring and like advocating the best as possible for a patient, because that's when they're at their lowest.
6: Now, nursing is an overwhelmingly female occupation due to stereotypes that nursing isn't manly or that men lack qualities like compassion and patience. Across the country, only about 1 in 8 nurses are men. But their share has risen slowly thanks to ongoing efforts by schools like this one. At the University of Alabama at Birmingham, about 1 in 6 nursing students are men. Professor Curry Bordelon, who's also president-elect of the American Association for Men in Nursing, has worked his whole career to set a new narrative around nursing.
8: It's a profession, it's open to all, and it's a long-term career opportunity.
6: A job in nursing, he says, can provide stability and predictability, qualities that are hard to come by these days. It's what drew Chris Jones in. He grew up in a small town south of Birmingham and was the first in his family to go to college.
9: Part of the reason that I became a nurse is I just wanted to ensure that I was going to be able to take care of myself. And if I wanted to start a family one day, too, that I could do that as well.
6: Jones grew up around a lot of nurses, but he says nursing isn't generally marketed to men as an option. It's not a conversation boys have when they're young.
9: They're not shown that it's an opportunity to them. The career figures, if nursing's going to be represented, it's usually probably going to be a female.
6: Now he's happy to represent. He got his baccalaureate degree in nursing 3 years ago. He then worked in the cardiothoracic ICU and rose to become an assistant nurse manager. Now he's working toward a master's in nursing and an MBA here at the University of Alabama at Birmingham.
9: EAB pays for you to go back to school. It's free.
6: Ethan Stenson also chose nursing his freshman year of college because of the job security. His aunt's a nurse, so he says no one in his family questioned the choice.
10: I'm sure my family's just glad I'm in college still and not doing something else.
6: This last semester, he's been doing a preceptorship, kind of like a specialized internship in a hospital psych unit.
10: So it's more of a kind of dangerous unit physically. And I feel like me working some of the more dangerous patients, they kind of calm down just from me being there.
6: He graduates next month and already has a job lined up in that same unit.
10: I feel like it's really easy to get a psych job if you're a nurse. They're really hunting people all the time.
6: Hatem Nasser, the guy who started out in computer science, well, he's also about to graduate. He's accepted a job in the heart and lung transplant ICU. He says it's great being in demand.
7: I know, like, engineers-wise, like, I have a brother that it takes a little longer for them to find a job. So we're grateful for it.
6: And their families are grateful, too. Andrea Hsu, NPR News, Birmingham.
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12: We really love when we're able to plant trees in a space that those students are going to experience again and again. 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
11: Jonathan Fantasier, who runs the program, says the One Tree Per Child initiative was started in Australia by singer Olivia Newton-John and her friend John Dee. 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
12: The best part for me of working with young people who are aware of and concerned about climate change is that we can demonstrably show them something practical that they can do about it.
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1: Good morning, I'm Leila Fadel. The remains of several Egyptian princesses sat in a museum basement in Cairo for more than a century. They were buried with daggers, bows, and arrows. Experts assume the weapons were symbolic, objects meant for the afterlife. Researchers recently looked at the remains again and found some princesses had thickened forearms and hand bones. They think that was caused by years of training. If true, that means Egypt might have had some warrior princesses. It's Morning Edition.
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14: 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I'm Megan McCarty-Carino. For the last couple years, the Future of Life Institute has put out a semi-annual report card for the big AI companies. The nonprofit is focused on reducing existential risk, the threat that rogue superintelligent AI could destroy civilization. And it asks a panel of independent experts to assess companies like Anthropic, OpenAI, and Google on criteria like how well they test models before release, what their whistleblower policies look like, or if the models are causing current harms, like assisting in wrongful deaths or military operations. And the latest report shows scores slipping, even just since last winter, as companies weaken voluntary commitments. Anthropic, which has made safety a core part of the company's identity, received the best grade, but it still only got a C+. OpenAI and Google got C's, Meta improved its grade to a D+, and xAI got an F. Here to explain is Sabina Nong, an AI safety investigator at the Future of Life Institute.
15: What we have observed is actually two really concerning trends. The first trend is we have seen that companies that are racing the hardest, including Anthropic, OpenAI, Google DeepMind, and Meta, have either weakened or avoided their prior commitments to pause unilaterally once certain thresholds have been hit. And I think the second most concerning trend that we have been observing is that there have been a lot more real current harms that have been attributed to the AI systems that are developed by these companies. So some cases include the allegations of wrongful death and self-harm lawsuits. And we have also seen that industry have been pivoting to embracing defense contracts, while a lot of the companies previously have promised that they will not engage in military use of AI.
14: How do you think the competitive commercial landscape for AI is playing into what you're seeing?
15: I think this is, from my personal perspective, one of the leading reasons that companies are actually racing towards superintelligence, but also at the same time, not necessarily investing enough in frontier AI safety management. And I think this is also very precisely the reason why corporate self-governance isn't the way forward that we want to see. Some of the cases that we are seeing right now is that companies that are racing the hardest, especially those that are pushing the frontier through certain technical paradigms, such as recursive self-improvement, which is basically using AI systems to improve their own AI systems, are actually not having very credible strategies of making sure that these technologies remain under human control.
14: So it sounds like the voluntary safety systems that the frontier labs have been sort of operating under have been a bit too flexible. So what would you hope to see in its place?
15: That's a really great question. I believe that regulators should come together and really talk to each other to define what safety on a societal level should really mean. And I think this is really important because we need to invite not only the technology developers to really define what safety means, but it is very essential for regulators that are representing the users across the world to understand what are the non-negotiable red lines for safety that we as a society should be able to defend against.
14: That was Sabina Nong at the Future of Life Institute. Livy Burdett produced this episode. I'm Megan McCarty-Carino, and that's Marketplace Tech. This is APM.
16: This is Bird Note. I'm J. Drew Lanham, an ornithologist, naturalist, and writer. I'm often asked, what's your favorite bird? My standard response is, the one with feathers. Birds deserve more than the disappearing by billions and reducing them to just names on a list. But here's the recent taxonomy of my obsessions, selected birds of the moment, annotated by Y. White-crowned sparrow. Envying the brown ignored thing, all sparrows and BIPOC are top of the list. Loggerhead shrike. Stuck on a raptorial passerin, this bad boy is a songbird that hunts. Bobolink, aka rice bird. Blackbirds are my birds. History lesson. Rice bird ancestors shared the terror and toil in low country rice fields with enslaved black people. They were persecuted for eating the rice that made the planter class filthy rich so they could enslave even more black people and grow more rice. See the cycle? There you have it. Three fave birds and why. This list is subject to change and right soon. Stay tuned. I'm J. Drew Lanham.
2: 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I'm Michelle Martin.
1: And I'm Layla Faldin. Authorities in the UK are trying to extradite the influencer Andrew Tate and his brother from the US. The brothers are accused of rape and sex trafficking. They were arrested in Florida on Saturday. NPR's Robbie Griffiths reports from London.
17: Andrew and Tristan Tate were arrested by US marshals in Miami, but it was British police who announced the news.
18: I can now confirm that officers from the United States have arrested both Andrew and Tristan Tate in relation to this matter, and they are being detained pending ongoing legal proceedings.
17: That was Karina Thomas, Assistant Chief Constable of Bedfordshire Police in England. The Tate brothers are now facing a total of 59 charges. They are both charged with multiple counts of rape and sex trafficking, while Andrew is also facing charges involving indecent images of a child. British authorities say there are a total of 7 alleged victims, and that the brothers' alleged crimes in the UK took place from 2010 to 2017. Both Andrew and Tristan Tate have previously denied any criminal charges. Over the weekend, their lawyer said on social media that it was, quote, a political hit ordered by a dying empire. Andrew Tate has more than 10 million followers on X. He's a popular influencer in the manosphere, making videos that have prompted widespread accusations of sexism. Here he is in 2022, talking on the Valuetainment podcast.
19: I am responsible for the emotional security and for the physical security and the fiscal responsibility, the fiscal security of any woman I'm with. And by extension, I have a degree of authority over her to make sure that we as a couple proceed and progress in the best possible way.
17: Andrew, who is 39, and his 38-year-old brother Tristan are dual British US citizens. They were born in America, but moved to England as children. Andrew Tate was previously a champion kickboxer and reality TV star, who also set up a webcam-based adult entertainment business in the UK with his brother. Around a decade ago, the Tate brothers moved to Romania. In 2023, Romanian prosecutors filed a criminal indictment against them, including accusations of rape, human trafficking, and forcing women to take part in pornography. That case is ongoing. The brothers spent several months under house arrest in Romania, but last year were allowed to travel to the United States. They are expected to appear before a magistrate judge in Miami later today, before a district judge considers whether they meet the conditions for UK extradition. Robbie Griffiths, NPR News, London.
2: Now to Pakistan, where a train line is changing the lives of the women who ride it. The train is the Orange Metro Line in Lahore, Pakistan's second largest city.
20: The train is arriving. Please avoid running towards the platform and train doors and stay behind the yellow safety line. Quickly board or alight the train.
2: The 17 miles of track cut an arc through Lahore, and when the Orange Line opened 6 years ago, it offered a safer way to travel through the congested city. NPR's Dia Hadid rode the rails to see its impact.
21: The doors slam behind Fatima Idris as she hops in. She's heading to class, studying to be a personal trainer. She says most public transport in Lahore is chaotic, but this?
22: Cleaner, safer, best organized.
21: She says the metro is clean, organized, stops at every station. Most importantly, it's safe for women.
22: Bahut safe for ladies especially, theek hai.
21: Most women in Lahore rely on public transport, buses, rickshaws, and in case studies, women report feeling unsafe. Some report assault. Idris gestures around the segregated section. A woman stretches out her legs on the floor. Another discreetly breastfeeds her toddler. College students are deep in their phones. Idris says there's less harassment here.
22: Harassment to kam hui hai. Iski wajah se bahut saari sikhti ladies.
21: Idris says that's why so many girls are traveling alone. Like Kinza Sadi, who sits beside Idris. She veils her face. You can only see her eyes. They're smiling.
22: If men are died, na, it's more easier.
21: She says the metro segregated section is good, but the thing that would really make women safe is if all men disappeared.
22: It's heaven. Heaven.
21: We reach the next stop.
23: Next stop, Sultanpura Station.
21: Iram Shahzadi settles into a seat. She's just visited her sister.
22: Badi sister na wo bahut khayal karti.
21: Shahzadi tells NPR producer Zari Jalil that's a trip she now makes once a month.

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1: House cleaner Praveen Bibi limps in. Bibi guesses she's around 70. She just had a hospital checkup. Says her heart is sick. She says it's her first time on the Orange Line. There's AC. She's pleased by how cool it is. It's over 110 degrees outside. She says at home, we've only got a fan. And if there's no power, we just lie down on the floor to keep cool.
2: Niche, niche.
3: We are now at Lakshmi Station.
1: A few stops later, Zarin Faisal walks in. She is returning home after accompanying her mother for dialysis. She does this about 4 days a week. Faisal says on the metro, women don't fight for seats. Men stand up to let women walk through, very gentlemanly. She says people behave better on the metro than on buses, maybe because it's well lit, not too crowded, and there are patrolling guards. Like many folks here, Faisal credits the metro's success to Maria Nawaz Sharif. She's the chief minister of Punjab province. Lahore is the capital city.
4: I'm Mariam Nawaz.
1: In fact, Sharif didn't build the metro. Her uncle did, with a Chinese loan before becoming prime minister, a job her father also held. Today, Mariam Nawaz Sharif is also following their playbook, building big-ticket projects like a new cancer hospital. Like them, she's also being criticized by some for prioritizing showy infrastructure instead of tackling Punjab's crippling poverty and pollution. But political analysts say by deploying that playbook, Sharif is signaling she wants to follow her father and uncle to the very top. We hop off the train with Faisal. She tells us Mariam Nawaz Sharif has also promised to build two more metro lines. Clearly, she says, Sharif's doing this for votes. But even if it is for votes, it's a good thing. Dear Hadid, NPR News, Lahore.
5: 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I'm Michelle Martin.
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7: Hello, this is Nathan Cohn inviting you to our next Cinema Tuesday screening, The Official Story. 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We're screening La Historia Oficial this Tuesday at 7:30 p.m. at Alamo Drafthouse Park North. You'll find all the details at tprcinema.org. 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
9: Good morning. Republicans want to send billions more to the Pentagon, ban Congress from trading stocks, and pass parts of President Trump's election bill. Some are nervous about voting for new spending without paying for it. It's Morning Edition from NPR News. UK gets its seventh prime minister in a decade today. I'm Leila Faldin.
5: And I'm Michelle Martin. Andy Burnham is from the same party as the last prime minister and has roughly the same politics. Will his policies be any different? Also, the Trump administration is putting time limits on how long international students can stay in the country. And FIFA puts on its first halftime show. It is Monday, July 20th. On this day in 1969, two men took a small step for them, but a giant leap for humanity when Neil Armstrong and Buzz Aldrin walked on the moon. News is next.
10: Live from NPR News in Washington, I'm Libby Casey. U.S. Central Command says the U.S. military launched new strikes against Iran overnight for the ninth night in a row. This as CENTCOM announced a third U.S. service member has been killed from Iranian attacks.

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1: I think one of the things we're advising them to do is really focus in on building a culture where people will be able to work in the new ways required to use these tools to make a difference to customers and other stakeholders. So that's about building the capabilities in your organization that people need to be able to embrace a new technology. And there really are three. Can your organization collaborate, and can your organization experiment and learn? Now, many organizations are quite siloed and not so good at collaboration, but everyone tells us to use these tools correctly. You must be able to collaborate across an organization because it's horizontal work that needs to be done, not vertical work, if you're really going to use these tools to change your enterprise.
2: What are some of the biggest mistakes you see organizations and leaders making as they try to bring these tools into their organizations?
1: One of the biggest mistakes, and they're not making it quite as much, is many leaders first thought of this AI as a technology, and it was about how do we get this technology to work. They now understand it's really about people and cultural transformation. So they are moving towards thinking about what's the experience of our employee or our employees using these technologies. And the experiences vary, as we just talked about. And they need to be bridgers. So as one of the leaders described to us, he needs to be a bridger to close the gap between those people who are more excited and those people who are quite terrified. Because what you really want people to be is maybe curious, but cautious.
2: Linda Hill is a professor of business administration at the Harvard Business School. Thank you so much for sharing your expertise.
1: Thank you for having me.
2: In Washington, I'm Kimberly Adams with the Marketplace Morning Report. 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
5: Good morning. Three U.S. service members have been killed since Friday. Iran and the U.S. have been attacking each other for more than a week. Are we back to all-out war? It's Morning Edition from NPR News. Spain beat Argentina to win this year's World Cup, denying Lionel Messi another championship. I'm Michelle Martin.
6: And I'm Leila Fadel. The team set a World Cup record, only giving up one goal across all of its matches. Also, a school in Alabama is helping more men find careers in nursing. And how a con man turned jailhouse snitch helped put someone on death row who may have had nothing to do with the crime he was convicted of. It's Monday, July 20th. On this day in 1968, the first Special Olympics began in Chicago. The news is next.
7: Live from NPR News in Washington, I'm Libby Casey. The United Kingdom has a new prime minister. Keir Starmer has tendered his resignation to King Charles, and Andy Burnham is taking office. NPR's Lauren Frere reports from London.
8: Outgoing Prime Minister Starmer had dismal approval ratings and was ousted by his own Labour Party. In his final speech as Prime Minister, Starmer told a crowd outside 10 Downing Street that he's proud of his accomplishments in office over the past 2 years, but that his work is done.
9: I go with good grace. I go with a smile.
8: Starmer wished his successor, fellow Labour politician Andy Burnham, well, saying he has his full support. Burnham follows Starmer to Buckingham Palace for a separate meeting with King Charles, who will invite him to form the next government. Starmer now reverts to what they call a backbencher in Parliament, and Burnham is expected to name his cabinet ministers later today.

0: Lauren Freyer, NPR News, London.
1: Iran attacked Kuwait in the Gulf as well as Jordan during the ninth consecutive round of fire exchange between the U.S. and Iran. And NPR's Emily Fang reports a boat off the coast of Oman was also hit.
2: Kuwait said it fended off Iranian drone attacks Sunday evening local time. Some residential neighborhoods have started to use portable electricity generators due to power outages caused by Iranian attacks. Over the weekend, a water desalination plant in Kuwait was also hit. Like many of the dry, hot countries in the Gulf, Kuwait depends heavily on such plants for drinking water. Sirens also went off in nearby Bahrain, and the U.S. Embassy there said Iran may be targeting sites in northern Bahrain. And Jordan on Sunday said it intercepted three Iranian missiles while a fourth hit a remote rural area with no people. Jordan summoned Iran's ambassador to Jordan over the weekend to protest what it called Iran's, quote, savage attacks. Emily Fang, NPR News, Tel Aviv.
1: The U.S. House only has one more week of work in Washington before lawmakers head to their home districts for the August recess. There is a lot in play, including more money for defense, President Trump's push to tighten voting laws, and a stock trading ban for lawmakers. NPR's Eric McDaniel says Republicans have a very narrow margin, and they're about to go home to defend their record to voters and the record of President Trump.
3: Gerrymandering and partisan sorting all mean that fewer lawmakers are actually at risk of losing their jobs than you might assume, but when the margin of control in Washington is so slim, there are still maybe a dozen or so Republicans who are probably sweating the idea of casting a vote to, say, give billions more to an expanding war effort as part of what's known as a reconciliation bill without anything new to pay for that spending when political headwinds are already blowing against them.
1: President Trump is focused on seeing his election integrity bill passed before the midterms, which would tighten voter ID laws. House Republicans are attaching it to unrelated legislation, but it doesn't have enough votes in the Senate. Spain is celebrating yesterday's World Cup victory over Argentina. This is NPR.
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5: You're listening to Texas Public Radio News. Good morning. I'm Marianne Navarro. As crews continue clearing debris across Kerrville, many residents are comparing this week's flood, or last week's flood, rather, with the catastrophic disaster that struck just over a year ago. Vinny Mifsud says one main difference stands out. This time, the warnings gave people a chance to get out.
6: This one was like in the morning, you know, like it was daylight, you know, so it was a lot better. We weren't caught off guard. We had a lot of alerts. So everyone was warning everyone, you know, so we were able to get more people to safety. And that's the main thing, is saving lives. Our sirens, our officials warned everyone properly. They got the word out.
5: Last year, Massoud's property became part of the recovery effort after 12 victims from the July 4th flood washed ashore there. He says that experience changed the way he sees the people who respond when disaster strikes.
6: The firefighters, the police, the rescue, they're all humans. We all hug and we all cry together. And that's what makes this amazing, is the love that shows up after a tragedy. I wish that could be nonstop.
5: And residents in Uvalde also continue to clean and rebuild after being hit by flooding. Volunteers spent Saturday distributing clothing, food, and household supplies to family displaced by the floods, while crews worked to clear debris and reopen damaged roads. Officials say more than 125 people in Uvalde and Zavala counties were displaced by the historic flooding. Although the rain has ended, the National Weather Service warns the Nueces and Frio rivers remain high. Residents should continue to avoid flooded areas and respect any road closures. And the torrential rain also delivered a significant boost to the drought-stricken Edwards Aquifer. TPR's David Martin Davies has more.
7: San Antonio recorded more than 8 inches of rain last week, while rainfall near Bernie approached 14 inches. The aquifer's J17 monitoring well climbed above 651 feet on Sunday, roughly 20 feet higher than its level after the April storms. The water restrictions, though, remain. The Edwards Aquifer Authority says the San Antonio pool is still in stage 2, requiring a 30% pump reduction. The Uvalde pool remains in stage 5. The U.S. Drought Monitor shows improvement across parts of Texas, but water managers caution that one exceptionally wet week cannot erase years of drought. I'm David Martin Davies in San Antonio.
5: The City of San Antonio and the San Antonio Police Officers Association have reached a tentative agreement on a new 3-year labor contract after nearly 6 months of negotiations. The deal would raise officers' base pay by a total of 16.5% over 3 years and cost the city an estimated $102 million. It also includes changes to health benefits, work schedules, and other employment provisions. The agreement must still be ratified by union members and approved by the San Antonio City Council before it can take effect starting October 1st. In traffic, a wrong-way driver is now off the freeway on the upper level of I-35 South at West Houston Street. 76 degrees this morning in San Antonio. 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
8: It's Morning Edition from NPR News. I'm Leila Fadel.
9: And I'm Michelle Martin. Good morning. The U.S. military carried out a wave of strikes in Iran over the weekend, the ninth consecutive day of bombing.
8: In a few minutes, we'll ask former President Biden's National Security Advisor, Jake Sullivan, what it will take for both sides to return to the negotiating table. But first, we have more details on the U.S. soldiers killed over the weekend.
9: NPR's Jane Arraf is with us now from Amman, Jordan. Jane, good morning.
10: Good morning.
9: It sounds like a weekend of heavy strikes, and we also had news of another U.S. casualty. What is Central Command saying about this?
10: Well, CENTCOM says a U.S. service member was killed in a controlled detonation of an Iranian drone in Iraq's Kurdistan region. Now, a controlled detonation is when explosive experts try to disable a bomb or other explosives by deliberately and safely detonating it. Obviously, something appears to have gone wrong. The U.S. pulled out of the rest of Iraq, but it maintains a major presence in the Iraqi Kurdistan region, and it's been heavily hit there by Iranian missiles. The U.S. military also identified two service members who were killed last week in Jordan. It says they were First Lieutenant Tyler James Feehan, who is 25, of Ewa Beach, Hawaii, and Private Isabella Gonzalez, who is 19, of Carrollton, Texas. They were killed in an Iranian missile attack on an airbase in Jordan. CENTCOM says, too, that it found unidentified remains at the base in Jordan. It's not saying whether that was a service member reported missing after that Iranian missile attack that killed the two service members.
9: I understand that there are also many, many wounded as well. What is happening in Iran today?
10: Well, Iran has been reporting continuing attacks overnight. The U.S. last week attacked Iranian infrastructure, including bridges and electricity installations, most of them in a province that overlooks the Strait of Hormuz. Iran said it would respond with attacks in kind. And Michelle, it's been hitting electrical infrastructure and water desalinization plants in Kuwait. It's also been targeting Bahrain, where the U.S. Fifth Fleet is based.
9: And a lot of this is about keeping control of the Strait of Hormuz, that major oil shipping channel. It's about keeping that channel open. What is the latest on that?
10: Iran says it disabled two tankers that were trying to pass through the strait without its permission. That couldn't be immediately verified, although the British military reported seeing a tanker on fire. Iran has vowed that, quote, not a drop of oil will pass through that strait while the U.S. is attacking, and oil prices are up again this morning.
9: Let's get back to Jordan, where you are. What is happening there, and remind us of why Jordan is involved in this?
10: Well, Jordan really doesn't want to be involved. It's a small and vulnerable country, but it's also the security partner of the U.S. here, and it has a peace treaty with neighboring Israel, so it's become a frequent target. There's a large military presence here, U.S. military presence at bases, but most Jordanians don't see them. They're extremely unpopular here. On Sunday, the U.S. Embassy issued a warning saying there were threats against Aqaba, a tourist resort. The Jordanian government said there were no threats, but a short while later, Iranian missiles and drones targeted the airport. That airport was operating again normally today.
9: That is NPR's Jane Arraf in Amman, Jordan. Jane, thank you.
10: Thank you.
8: Let's hear now from former President Biden's National Security Advisor, Jake Sullivan. He helped negotiate the 2015 Iran nuclear deal during the Obama administration. Jake, good morning and welcome back to the program.
11: Good morning. Thanks for having me.
8: So as we heard from our correspondent, three U.S. service members have been killed since Friday. The U.S. has been striking Iran for 9 straight days. Both sides have hit civilian infrastructure. Traffic in the Strait of Hormuz has slowed to a crawl. Does all this escalation feel different from what we've seen before?
11: Well, it feels different in that the costs are compounding. More American deaths, more pain at the pump, a more loss of American credibility globally. But it feels very much like Groundhog Day in another way, which is that the United States every day is striking more targets in Iran in hopes that it produces a different outcome than we've seen over the course of the past few months. And the answer now is the same as it's been since this war started, which is to get to the negotiating table and try to negotiate a durable outcome to this war, because we're just not going to bomb Iran into surrendering. And therefore, I think diplomacy is the vital next step. And I would like to see the administration put more muscle into trying to produce a diplomatic outcome.
8: But that seems to be what the U.S. is trying to do. I mean, when we last spoke, you said neither side wants to go back to full-scale war. Now we're here. You said both sides have incentives to keep talking. Have those incentives shifted? Are they just planning to keep going?
11: Well, it's interesting because I do think it remains the case that both sides are trying to place a lid on how much escalation they embrace. I still think they are trying to avoid a descent into full-scale hostilities where every target on each side is up for grabs. Both sides are trying to calibrate their strikes at least to a certain extent. Could that change over the coming days? It's possible, because anytime you're in an escalation environment like this, a mistake or a miscalculation can lead to full-on war, total war.
8: I mean, if this isn't full-scale war, what is?
11: Well, for example, if Iran decided that they were going to start directly striking energy facilities in the Gulf, taking more oil offline, trying to hit the pipeline that is crossing Saudi Arabia and still bringing a lot of oil to the market, if the United States expanded its target set in Iran to hit a much wider range of civilian facilities than they've already hit. Right now, you look at the number of sorties per day and the types of targets being hit, and both sides are trying to signal to the other, we still want to find an off-ramp if possible. And we heard some of those signals just last night, both from Secretary of State Marco Rubio and from the Iranian foreign minister. The challenge is that it doesn't seem like the U.S. has put together the type of diplomacy or negotiating team to really get serious about trying to generate an outcome, something more than just a slapdash two-page memorandum of understanding that fell apart on first contact with reality. Mm-hmm. They've really got to invest in the diplomacy at this point, in my view.
8: President Trump spoke to reporters on the tarmac on his way back from the World Cup final and talked about Iran. Let's hear what he had to say.
12: They've got some missiles. They've got some drones. They've got some manufacturing ability, not much. We control the strait. They don't control anything. So we'll see what happens, but we hit them very hard again tonight.
8: The president seems to be saying the U.S. has the upper hand in every way. In your view, does that match reality?
11: It really doesn't match reality. From the start of the war, the focus of the U.S. in its success narrative has been how many missiles have we taken out, how many facilities have we hit, and Iran's focus has been, do we continue to control the Strait of Hormuz? And even just over the last 24 hours, as your report indicated, Iran has been able to strike vessels trying to move through a route that it has not approved through the Strait of Hormuz, showing that it can continue to hold ships at risk there. So we're not going to, in my view, bomb or blockade Iran into complete submission here. We need to convert the pressure that we've created into diplomacy. And in this, Iran has a lot of leverage that it did not have before this war started. But the U.S. obviously has some leverage too. That's what has to lead to a diplomatic outcome that could stick. That's what failed a few weeks ago, and that's what we have to get back to.
8: And the leverage being its control over the Strait of Hormuz?
11: Its control over the Strait of Hormuz is the primary card that it can play today that theoretically it always had, but now it has proved in actuality it can put down on the table in a way that stops, to a substantial extent, traffic flowing to the global market. It also has leverage in that it can strike American bases and Gulf countries as well. It still has not been completely taken off the battlefield when it comes to missile and drone capability that can cause harm. Even the tragic deaths of American service members over the weekend, people who put their lives on the line for this country.
8: That preliminary agreement with the U.S. had a lot of benefits for Iran. I mean, critics would say too many benefits. There may have been a financial windfall for Iran. It was allowed to export oil. It was poised to receive frozen assets and a reconstruction fund. I mean, why would Iran continue to escalate and give up those economic incentives and return to fighting?
11: I think what happened with this document, with this memorandum of understanding, is there was a crucial paragraph that left ambiguous exactly how much control Iran had over the strait. The U.S. came out and said, this limits their ability to control traffic through the strait. We can send ships close to the shoreline of the other neighboring country of Oman. The Iranians said, no, that paragraph says we get to decide where ships go and when. And that misunderstanding, that difference is what led to the breakdown here. So the biggest thing that has to happen, in my view, is greater clarity about what exactly the nature of traffic through the strait will look like. And here, I do think that economic sanctions relief combined with an end to the fighting could generate enough incentive for Iran to come to the table in a serious way. But make no mistake, because Trump launched this war, Iran is going to emerge from it with more control over the strait than it came into it with. And that is the wages of launching a war that, from my perspective and many others, should not have been launched in the first place.
8: What would it take? I mean, this at the center of this are people's lives, people being displaced, thousands of Iranians killed, U.S. service members being killed with no clear strategy on how it ends. I mean, what would it take for the two sides to return to negotiations?
11: So from my perspective, both sides do still have an incentive to try to end this before it just slides into a total forever war. I think both sides want to avoid that. What it's going to take that we haven't seen yet is a true, serious diplomatic effort with professionals on both sides negotiating a real document rather than having this kind of slapdash thing that we saw before, because as we could see, that couldn't stick.
8: Jake Sullivan served as President Biden's national security advisor and helped to negotiate the 2015 Iran nuclear deal. Thank you for your time and your insights.
11: Thanks for having me.
8: This is NPR News.
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15: You're listening to Morning Edition on Texas Public Radio. Good morning. Welcome to this Monday. Quick check of traffic. A collision reported at Thousand Oaks at Henderson Pass. A stalled vehicle blocking the right shoulder at Loop 410 East at I-10. And one flood-related closure still ongoing after the rain we saw last week. That's at U.S. Frontage West between Callahan and Pin Road. That's attributed to flooding at Leon Creek. 74 degrees in San Antonio, 73 in Kerrville, 79 in Del Rio. The day is going to start off partly sunny, then gradually become mostly sunny with a high near 96. And a heat index of 101, mostly clear tonight with a low around 72. It's 621 at Real, Reliable, Texas Public Radio.
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5: You're listening to Morning Edition on Texas Public Radio. Good morning. I'm Marianne Navarro. After last week's historic flooding, residents across the Texas Hill Country and South Central Texas are beginning the long road to recovery. The storm wreaked havoc across the region, killing two people, displacing countless others, and destroying property. Some of the worst hit places include Zavala and Uvalde counties, where it's estimated hundreds of homes were destroyed or damaged. KERA's Dylan Duke reports the people who live there are banding together to help each other out.
17: It's Saturday morning at the Zavala County Nutrition Center in Batesville, about 20 minutes from Uvalde, and dozens of residents are helping distribute clothing, food, and essentials to people displaced by the flood. Jesse Rizzo told KERA helping out is all he can do to keep himself together at the moment.
18: The sad part about this is, you know, as I come into the building to help out, you gotta look strong. You gotta show a certain image.
17: Like many in this community, Rizzo is all too familiar with tragedy. On May 24th, 2022, his 9-year-old niece was killed in the Robb Elementary school shooting. Now, 4 years later, Rizzo is left dealing with another devastating blow. But right now, he's focusing on the people he's helping.
18: You can't let them see you break. You break in your own time, but not in front of them. That is hard.
17: What's not familiar here is the flooding itself.
19: I've been here all my life, and I've never seen the water that we saw in this flood.
17: That's State Representative Don McLaughlin, who was mayor of Uvalde for almost a decade. He estimated 300 to 500 homes have been destroyed in the city of Uvalde alone. The floodwaters cut across a wide swath of Texas and arrived just over a year since the July 4th flood that killed more than 130 people, mostly in nearby Kerr County. In 2025, Uvalde and the surrounding areas were largely spared, still, according to McLaughlin.
19: You know, I'm sad to say, but I think Kerrville was a wake-up call for everybody, the flood of last year, and so people were prepared.
17: The sheer amount of water and the force of it damaged a lot of the area's older infrastructure. A large part of Highway 481 broke off, completely blocking the connection between Eagle Pass and Uvalde.
19: I think you're going to see a lot of bridges that have been there 30, 40, 50 years have sustained damage if they're not gone.
17: Batesville resident Myra Gonzalez said her mobile home was turned into an island by floodwaters. They crept up slowly throughout the night, she said, and before she knew it, the water was at her doorstep.
20: I hadn't been able to get any kind of groceries or anything for days because, all the roads were closed.
17: While nobody was hurt in the town, she says the extensive damage to personal property has taken a toll on everyone. And helping out at the nutrition center helps keep her mind off her own problems.
20: Then I'll just kind of go for a little quick drive with my son, and I'm just like letting it out. And then I'm like, okay, got my head back together. Let's go back and let's get our game face on and let's keep working. That's all you can do.
17: For Jesse Rizzo, it looks similar to how the community behaved after the Robb Elementary shooting. At first, everyone came together and supported each other, putting all differences aside. Then, as everyone returned home and the noise died down, reality set in. That's when help is needed the most, he said.
18: It'll be tough. It's a long journey. Long journey.
17: I'm Dylan Duke in Dallas.
5: And you're listening to Morning Edition on Texas Public Radio. Good morning. I'm Marianne Navarro. I'm here with Jeff Alardi, our business membership specialist, coming to you during our summer fundraising drive here at Texas Public Radio. These are precisely the type of stories that you expect to hear on TPR. You heard them last year during the July 4th flooding, the catastrophic flooding, not only keeping you up to date on what was happening in the moment, but on the follow through and recovery throughout. You hear it now, last week, with the flooding that we saw again in the Hill Country and in Uvalde and Zapata counties. You're going to hear the follow up in the weeks and months to come as the recovery efforts continue. 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
0: So Marianne is absolutely 100% correct. This is in-depth reporting. This is what they call long-form reporting that we bring to you here at Texas Public Radio. It's not just headlines. And as Marianne said, we stick with it. Like, it's not just, oh, you know, it flooded, and then we move on to whatever the next headline is. No, we've stuck with it, as example by this story that we just heard. And if this is reporting that you expect to hear and tune in on a regular basis to hear, it's exactly you who we're reaching out to. I also want to highlight something else that you said, Marianne, and that is that we've had so far 166 contributors, and 47 of those are new contributors. Well, welcome to those of you that are new. But as you can see, the number of contributors is way outweighed by folks that have already given. We would like to increase that new member number. We would like to get that a little bit higher. And so that means you, my friend, that are listening right now, enjoying all this great programming. You depend on this programming. Maybe you enjoy the traffic and weather updates that you get in your mornings. I know that I appreciate the traffic updates. As I was listening this morning, I was a little concerned about the wrong way driver.
5: All worked out. All clear now.
0: I didn't see them. So that was good. But that was good information for me to have. I was on alert, looking out for it because I was near the area. And if you too depend on this information like I do, if you appreciate this information, if you would like to see this continue, it happens because of support from folks like you. What we're celebrating this summer fundraising drive is, well, a couple things we're celebrating, but one is we're celebrating, I don't know if it's a celebration or not, but it's the anniversary of losing federal funding. 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
5: 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Make it the first thing you do this morning. And thank you so much to those who have already given to TPR.
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21: Live from NPR News in Washington, I'm Dave Mattingly. Britain has its seventh prime minister in 10 years. Former Manchester Mayor Andy Burnham has officially replaced Keir Starmer. Moments ago, Burnham was appointed prime minister by King Charles at Buckingham Palace following Starmer's resignation. Outside 10 Downing Street this morning, Starmer told reporters, "My work is done." At least three U.S. service members have been killed since Friday as the U.S. and Iran continue intensifying their airstrikes in the Middle East. Two American service members were killed in an Iranian missile strike on a base in Jordan. Vice President Vance and Second Lady Usha are celebrating the birth of their fourth child, NPR's Marie Andrusevich reports.
2: Alec Neil Vance is the first child born to a sitting second family in more than 150 years. In a statement posted on X and signed by the vice president and second lady, the couple says Usha and the baby are happy and healthy, and they thank Walter Reed Medical Center staff and the medical team at the White House. The couple has three other children, ages 4 through 9. The vice president is considered a contender for the Republican presidential nomination in 2028. Vance has said he will make a decision about whether he'll run after the midterms. Marie Andrusevich, NPR News, Washington.
21: The congressional midterms are in November. This is NPR News.
15: You're listening to Texas Public Radio News. Good morning. I'm Marianne Navarro. Floodwaters that ravaged cities in south central Texas over the week have begun to recede. Local officials say hundreds of homes in Uvalde have been damaged or destroyed. Levi Gutierrez in Uvalde handed out free clothes to victims at a church over the weekend.
3: We have a lot coming, and usually it's with the children and with babies. And that there, I guess, a lot of where the impact was and those that needed the most help.
15: The damage comes just over a year since deadly flooding in the Texas Hill Country killed more than 130 people. The Texas Division of Emergency Management is asking Texans affected by recent severe storms and flooding to report any property damage through the Individual State of Texas Assessment Tool, or ISTAT. Filing an ISTAT report is not an application for disaster assistance, but officials say it's an important step in documenting the full extent of the damage and determining whether additional state or federal assistance may be available. You can report damage online at damage.tdem.texas.gov. Again, that's damage.tdem.texas.gov. San Antonio City Councilman Rick Galvan says he wants better flood control measures for his West Side District. DPR's Brian Kirkpatrick reports.
22: Galvan says these past rainy weeks were yet another time of worry for some District 6 residents. Would their neighborhoods flood? He says he wants more strategic solutions, both long and short term, for flood-prone areas of his district. Galvan says Old Grissom Road, Penn Road, Dock of View, Heath Road, and West Commerce see recurring flooding. He says his staff is looking at how upcoming bond projects could address the flooding problems, and they are working with city departments and the San Antonio River Authority to come up with fixes. I'm Brian Kirkpatrick in San Antonio.
15: Nearly 1,000 people gathered in a Houston park on Sunday to protest the use of deadly force by Immigration and Customs Enforcement. Houston Public Media's Tom Perumian reports.
23: The voices were loud as people spoke out about ICE. Sarah Dugane expressed her words with fervor.
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23: Dugane's tone mirrored many of those interviewed. Organizers say the objective is more than get ICE out of Houston, but out of Texas as well. I'm Tom Perumian in Houston.
15: And you're listening to Real, Reliable TPR.
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8: 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I'm Leila Fadel.
9: And I'm Michelle Martin. Good morning. Spain are World Cup champions once again. Spain defeated Argentina 1-0 in New Jersey to claim their second title. NPR's Jasmine Garst was at the game and is with us now to tell us more about it. Good morning.
25: Good morning.
9: Okay, you watched so many matches this World Cup. Was this what you were expecting for this final one?
25: I'm going to be totally honest with you here. It was a little bit of a very slow sizzle between these two powerhouses. You know, there's that saying, when an unstoppable force meets an immovable object. Argentina's notoriously intense attack was stymied over and over and over again by Spain's impenetrable defense. It was a rowdy game. There were several yellow cards. Argentina player Enzo Fernandez got a red card. He left Argentina playing with just 10 men. The game went into 30 minutes of extra time, and by the end, Spain had dominated completely. They made 20 shots on goal compared to just 2 by Argentina, and one of those shots was the game winner. Spain's Fernan Torres made a goal at the minute 106. Overall, I would say Spain was a better team, but Argentina really made them work for it.
9: You know, Argentina came in with so much hype. They're defending champion. They've won World Cup 3 times. They were runner-up 3 times. Why do you think they fell short this time?
25: I think Spain was just better. And, you know, listen, let's face it. Argentina had a tough go during the knockout games of this tournament. After the game, Argentina's coach, Lionel Scaloni, was asked what's next for him. He got really emotional.
1: Sobre todo, volver a resetearse, volver a formar un grupo como este, que difícilmente se vuelve a formar. Y me duele el alma. Lo siento.
25: He said forming another group like this would be hard to recreate. And he says it just hurts his soul. And then he apologized and left the news conference in tears.
9: I have to say, though, Argentina provided some thriller moments with at least come-from-behind victories, even if they didn't dominate throughout. Anyway, it was exciting. Okay, tell us about Spain and this winning squad.
25: Well, you know, Spain hasn't been as showy as other teams. They've been playing like this quiet, relentless tournament. They only gave up 1 goal across all their 8 matches. That set a World Cup record and is a testament to just how solid that defense was. Here's Spanish coach Luis de la Fuente about what he told his players right before kickoff.
4: Ha habido una frase que hemos dicho. Señores, tenemos una cita con la historia. Vamos a llegar los primeros.
25: He said, there is a phrase we've used. Gentlemen, we have a date with history. Let's be the first to arrive. I think Spain's story is really one of, you know, mind your own business. By that, I mean, don't be too flashy. Just do good work quietly, and it's going to pay off.
9: You know, if you follow the post-game analysis, a lot of the discussion was about how Spain has really managed to turn into a global force on the soccer field. Say more about that.
25: Well, yeah, I mean, not only is the men's team now ranked number one, also they're joining the Spanish women, who are also ranked number one and are the defending World Cup champions. This is the first time a country has held both titles simultaneously.
9: Okay, Jasmine, just give us a couple words about the Argentine superstar Lionel Messi. You followed him for years. What's next for him?
25: He's hinted that he's going to be retiring. I mean, by the next World Cup, Messi's going to be 43, and soccer, that's getting up there. But Messi remains one of the greatest players in the world. Who knows? Maybe now he goes on to coach.
9: That is NPR's Jasmine Garst in New York. Jasmine, thank you.
25: Thanks for having me.
8: Since the days of Florence Nightingale, the founder of modern nursing, the profession has been seen as women's work. But as male-dominated industries like manufacturing decline, nursing has emerged as a stable career choice for all. NPR's Andrea Hsu reports.
6: When Hatem Nasser went off to college at the University of Alabama at Birmingham, his family wanted him to study computer science. He decided to give it a shot.
7: Okay, I'll try it. I absolutely hated it.
6: He thought about switching to physical therapy.
7: I knew I was like more like hands-on. I wanted to help people.
6: And then one of his friends said he wanted to become a doctor. Nasser ruled that out pretty quickly, thinking about how long it would take.
7: Like how many years I have to go to school, stuff like that. I was like, I don't want to waste my life doing that much school.
6: But nursing? Now that sounded promising. Jobs are plentiful, and they pay well. The national median wage for registered nurses tops $90,000 a year. Most of all, Nasser says, the work appealed to him.
7: Just being very caring and like advocating the best as possible for a patient, because that's when they're at their lowest.
6: Now, nursing is an overwhelmingly female occupation due to stereotypes that nursing isn't manly or that men lack qualities like compassion and patience. Across the country, only about 1 in 8 nurses are men. But their share has risen slowly thanks to ongoing efforts by schools like this one. At the University of Alabama at Birmingham, about 1 in 6 nursing students are men. Professor Curry Bordelon, who's also president-elect of the American Association for Men in Nursing, has worked his whole career to set a new narrative around nursing.
10: It's a profession, it's open to all, and it's a long-term career opportunity.
6: A job in nursing, he says, can provide stability and predictability, qualities that are hard to come by these days. It's what drew Chris Jones in. He grew up in a small town south of Birmingham and was the first in his family to go to college.
10: Part of the reason that I became a nurse is I just wanted to ensure that I was going to be able to take care of myself. And if I wanted to start a family one day, too, that I could do that as well.
6: Jones grew up around a lot of nurses, but he says nursing isn't generally marketed to men as an option. It's not a conversation boys have when they're young.
10: They're not shown that it's an opportunity to them. The career figures, if nursing is going to be represented, it's usually probably going to be a female.
6: Now he's happy to represent. He got his baccalaureate degree in nursing 3 years ago. He then worked in the cardiothoracic ICU and rose to become an assistant nurse manager. Now he's working toward a master's in nursing and an MBA here at the University of Alabama at Birmingham.
10: EAB pays for you to go back to school. It's free.
6: Ethan Stenson also chose nursing his freshman year of college because of the job security. His aunt's a nurse, so he says no one in his family questioned the choice.
11: I'm sure my family's just glad I'm in college still and not doing something else.
6: This last semester, he's been doing a preceptorship, kind of like a specialized internship in a hospital psych unit.
11: So it's more of a kind of dangerous unit physically. And I feel like me working some of the more dangerous patients, they kind of calm down just from me being there.
6: He graduates next month and already has a job lined up in that same unit.
11: I feel like it's really easy to get a psych job if you're a nurse. They're really hunting people all the time.
6: Hatem Nasser, the guy who started out in computer science, well, he's also about to graduate. He's accepted a job in the heart and lung transplant ICU. He says it's great being in demand.
7: I know, like, engineers-wise, like, I have a brother that it takes a little longer for them to find a job. So we're grateful for it.
6: And their families are grateful, too. Andrea Hsu, NPR News, Birmingham.
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22: Monday at noon on The Source. South Texas just got a lot of water from recent storms. The aquifer and area reservoirs got a huge boost. But this doesn't solve the Texas water crisis. Because of high growth, data centers, and climate change-driven droughts, there won't be enough water for Texas in coming decades. We're going to have the latest on The Source Monday at noon on Texas Public Radio.
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5: You're listening to Morning Edition on Texas Public Radio. Good morning. Welcome to the start of the week. A quick check of San Antonio roadways. A collision reported at Thousand Oaks at Henderson Pass. Another wreck on the northeast side at Fratt and Wittemann Road. A stalled vehicle blocking the right shoulder at Loop 410 East at I-10. One flood-related closure still ongoing in traffic after the rain that we saw last week. That's at U.S. Frontage West between Callahan and Pin Road. That's attributed to flooding at Leon Creek. 74 degrees in San Antonio this morning, 73 in Kerrville, 79 right now in Del Rio. In San Antonio, the day is going to start off partly sunny, then gradually become mostly sunny with a high near 96. It is going to feel hotter outside, though, a heat index of 101 with some calm winds breezing. Mostly clear tonight with a low around 72. It is going to be sunny and hot over the next few days. Rinse and repeat, and really the opposite of what we saw from last week. Highs are going to stay in the upper 90s. For the remainder of the week, a high near 97 tomorrow with a low of 75 at night, high near 98 on Wednesday, a low of 81 on Wednesday night. Slight rain chances are going to creep into the forecast starting on Thursday. 6:44 at TPR.
8: Good morning, I'm Leila Fadel. The remains of several Egyptian princesses sat in a museum basement in Cairo for more than a century. They were buried with daggers, bows, and arrows. Experts assume the weapons were symbolic, objects meant for the afterlife. Researchers recently looked at the remains again and found some princesses had thickened forearms and hand bones. They think that was caused by years of training. If true, that means Egypt might have had some warrior princesses. It's Morning Edition.
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5: 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I'm Marianne Navarro. 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
0: A strong contribution. Help us become stronger together. Ooh, just tied it all together. Well, we're having a good time. Hopefully you're having a good time enjoying the programming from Princess Wears to a little update on the World Cup. Hope you enjoyed the World Cup yesterday. It was a fun, interesting game to watch with the first ever halftime show that FIFA put on, which I thought was also enjoyable. And you're going to hear about it, I think, on Morning Edition later today.
5: Coming up on a story.
0: Yes.
5: Mm-hmm. You'll hear the recap.
0: I heard it on my way in. So this is just some of the great programming that comes to you. And we're asking you to spend a couple moments this morning to make a contribution to support this kind of programming that you depend on, expect to hear every single day. Only 7% of the folks that are currently listening right now have made a contribution. So we know there's a lot of you that have not yet made that contribution. And we're asking those of you to make that contribution this morning. And how about, you know, you're thinking, I don't know what to give. I've never done this before. 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
15: You're listening to Morning Edition on Texas Public Radio. Good morning. I'm Marianne Navarro. More than one in five Texans with student loans are in default. That's according to a new analysis by the Associated Press. KERA's Bill Zeeble reports that's at least 10% more than a year ago.
2: A little more than 22% of college loan recipients, or nearly 880,000 people, were in default as of March. Default means a borrower hasn't made a payment in at least 270 days. Future wages can be garnished, and Social Security payments can be redirected to pay off the loan. Default also hurts credit ratings. College loan payments were suspended because of the pandemic, but defaults were counted again in 2024. Nationally, college borrowers in default are at a record high 9.2 million people. The last record of 8 million was established before COVID-19. I'm Bill Zeeble in Dallas.
15: Bioscience innovation is happening in San Antonio, and it has global implications. TPR's ongoing feature, Science and Medicine, highlights those connections.
14: It's time for Science and Medicine, a collaboration between TPR and UT Health San Antonio, where scientific discovery advances how medicine is practiced everywhere. I'm Buddy Petrie. By 2050, the number of people with dementia is expected to triple.
17: And no country on earth, it doesn't matter how rich they are, has the health system prepared to have a lot of older people with dementia.
14: So Dr. Claudia Salmoto is studying ways to reduce that number before the explosion occurs.
17: We have risk factors like sex, race, genetics, things that we cannot change. But we have a bunch of modifiable risk factors that we can change.
14: Almodo is building a map of modifiable risk factors for dementia specific to South Texas, which offers solutions. For example, she says making San Antonio more walkable would make a big difference.
17: Because through physical exercise, it can control a lot of modifiable risk factors like high blood pressure, cholesterol, and diabetes.
14: And another thing, stop eating so much ultra-processed food.
17: If you consume a lot of food that comes from ultra-processed origin, you're going to have faster cognitive decline.
14: You can keep your brain engaged. People with more education or complex jobs have a reduced risk of developing dementia. Being surrounded by polluted air increases your risk. Being cut off from community increases your risk. Salmoto says these risk factors add up fast.
17: And if you have less risk factors, you're going to have less cerebrovascular disease and Alzheimer's disease. So it's a cascade. And for you to be successful, you need to work on the beginning of the cascade.
14: And to have the greatest impact, Salmoto says you should start making these changes at around 35 years old. That's Science and Medicine from UT Health San Antonio and Texas Public Radio. I'm Bonnie Petrie.
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15: 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I'm Marianne Navarro. I'm here with Jeff Alardi, our business membership specialist here at TPR. And we're coming to you during our summer fundraising drive, asking you to continue to keep Texas Public Radio strong going into the future to ensure that TPR remains a trusted source of news for conversation, for connections, for
5: all that you expect and sometimes unexpectedly here on Morning Edition or here on All Things Considered. 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We also want to raise $250,000 in funding. It's been a little bit slow the last few days. We're starting to slowly chip away. We still have $220,000 left to raise before we can wrap up this drive. And if we raise it before the end of our scheduled drive, we go back to regular programming. And you can hear all the stories from Morning Edition without us cutting into it. 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
0: So a year ago, we did the first ever summer fundraising drive because of the loss of federal funding. And at this point in time in the drive last year, we were playing programming completely uninterrupted. We made the $250,000 goal, which gave us a total of $500,000 thanks to matching funds in a day and a half. And so, as Marian just said, you know, we will go back to regular programming once we hit that goal. The other thing that I would like to sort of focus on here is, you know, we're talking about the stronger together and how much we can do, look at how much we have done with only 7% of you making a contribution. 7% of you, the listener, actually supports all this great programming.

0: large number of people that listen and depend on this programming supporting this stream. It's a simple process, and what's great about this summer fundraising drive is, again, as Marian mentioned, we have this dollar-for-dollar match, which means that if you decide today's that day that I'm going to make that contribution, I'm going to become a contributor as well as a listener to Texas Public Radio, whatever contribution you make, whether it's $5, $10, $20, $30 a month, you get to pick them out. 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And all of that helps us hit this overall goal. We have a new goal, a little mini goal that we're going to throw out there. We would like to hear from 15 of you. You don't have to be new. You could be renewing your contribution. But we would like to hear from 15 folks before 9 a.m. this morning. So if you can give us a call this morning before you head out to work or do whatever you need to do today, we would love to hear from you and hit this little mini goal. We'll count this down. 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So if you are up for renewal in the next month, 2 months, I have one business member that's not up for renewal 6 months from now, and they renewed now because it was going to be doubled dollar for dollar. If that's you, we encourage you to make that call, 800-622-8977. All of it counts towards this goal, and it's doubled dollar for dollar. Go to tpr.org, click on that red donate button, or do it from the app.
1: 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You're going to get in-depth reporting, which we've heard earlier this morning through flood coverage. 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
2: Live from NPR News in Washington, I'm Libby Casey. U.S. Central Command says three U.S. service members have been killed in military operations since Friday. The Department of Defense has released the names of two of them, 25-year-old First Lieutenant Tyler James Fian of Hawaii and 19-year-old Private Isabella Gonzalez of Texas. NPR's Jane Araff says the latest American death happened in Iraq.
3: This military person was killed in a controlled detonation of an Iranian drone in the Kurdistan region of Iraq. And that's when explosives experts try to disable explosives by deliberately detonating them. Obviously, something seems to have gone wrong there. CENTCOM also says it found human remains at a base in Jordan that it is working to identify.
2: 17 American military personnel are now reported killed since the U.S. and Israel launched the Iran war in late February. Iran says at least 3,000 Iranians have died. Maine Democrats are entering the final stretch to nominate a new candidate to challenge Republican Senator Susan Collins this November. A frontrunner has emerged to replace Graham Plattner, who dropped out of the race this month after being accused of rape, which he denies. Maine Public's Steve Missler reports.
4: Former Maine Senate President Troy Jackson held a commanding lead of delegates after the weekend's party caucuses. While those delegates aren't bound to Jackson, most have already said they'll back him at this coming Saturday's nomination convention. Should he secure the nomination, Jackson will push a progressive platform championed by his longtime ally.

0: by Vermont Senator Bernie Sanders. The 58-year-old logger has been involved in Maine politics for more than 20 years and has become a strong ally of labor unions and activists, many of whom were elected as convention delegates over the weekend. For NPR News, I'm Steve Missler in Sanford, Maine.
1: Spain is celebrating a 1-0 win over Argentina in the final of the Men's World Cup soccer tournament. NPR's Miguel Macias says Spain dominated the game and scored what turned out to be the winning goal in extra time.
2: At home, with family and friends, that's how many Spaniards celebrated just past midnight their second Men's World Cup title. After a tense game in which the Spanish team had 11 shots on target versus none from Argentina, fans across the country could finally celebrate. Like Lucia Jimenez from Utrera, who says Spain had to suffer through this game. Jimenez says there was a lot of tension, especially at her family gathering. Her boyfriend just happens to be Argentinian. And out of all of the game stats, perhaps the most telling one, Argentina's goalie Emiliano Dibu Martinez had a record-tying 11 saves, much to the frustration of Spanish fans who could not breathe easy until the game was finally over. Miguel Macias, NPR News, Spain.
1: 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Congo's health ministry says at least
3: Other contributors include Lilly Endowment, a private foundation supporting NPR's coverage of religion and spirituality, and Jarl and Pamela Moan, focusing on civil liberties, foster youth, public radio, and the arts.
4: You're listening to Texas Public Radio News. Good morning. I'm Marianne Navarro. Residents of the Texas Hill Country are cleaning up and assessing the damage after the second heavy flood in just over a year. More than 130 people died in the floods last 4th of July. This year, just 2 deaths have been reported. But in some places, the floodwaters reach higher ground than the year before. TPR's Camille Phillips visited one of those neighborhoods over the weekend.
5: Those are my son's baseball cards. They got all wet.
6: 2 days after floodwaters rose at least 4 feet into the home she's lived in all her life, Rosalinda Torres collects her wet belongings in trash bags, hoping they can somehow be salvaged. The 65-year-old just remodeled her house 6 years ago and says it's never been flooded before.
5: It hurts me a lot with my stuff that I had that I worked so hard for to have and bring my mom's house up, and this happens, but I'm alive.
6: Torres says last July, the creek her home overlooks reached the fence line, but no further than that. I'm Camille Phillips in Kerrville.
4: Canyon Lake has risen dramatically after several days of heavy rain and flooding. As of Sunday, the lake was over 98% full. TPR's Jerry Clayton has more.
7: Until recently, Canyon Lake had been hovering around the 60% level. The lake is considered full at a pool elevation of 909 feet, but officials say the reservoir can handle much more beyond what is considered normal conservation pool level, as much as 943 feet, known as the flood pool elevation. Once the lake goes beyond normal pool level, the Army Corps of Engineers will manage the release of water from the dam. The last and only time water ever flowed over the spillway was during the historic 2002 flood, which created the Canyon Lake Gorge. I'm Jerry Clayton in San Antonio.
4: The flesh-eating screwworm continues to spread across Texas. The parasite's now reported for the first time in the Rio Grande Valley. TPR's David Martin Davies has more.
8: Starr County officials confirmed the border county's first New World screwworm case in a baby calf in the western part of the county. Part of Starr County is already under an active quarantine zone due to a prior detection in neighboring Jim Hogg County, triggering strict livestock inspections before animals can be moved. The New World screwworm is a flesh-eating parasite that lays eggs in open wounds of warm-blooded animals, including livestock, pets, wildlife, and people. To combat this, the USDA and state officials have released sterile flies to naturally interrupt the breeding cycle to stop the spread. The United States eradicated screwworm in the 1960s, but it reemerged in Texas in a calf in Zavala County in June. I'm David Martin Davies in San Antonio.
4: There have been a total of 41 confirmed cases of screwworm in the U.S., 40 of them in Texas, one in New Mexico. In traffic, a collision has the connector ramp blocked at Highway 151 East at Loop 410. It's 76 degrees this morning in San Antonio. 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
9: It's Morning Edition from NPR News. I'm Leila Fadel.
10: And I'm Michelle Martin. Good morning. The House has just 1 week left before lawmakers head back to their districts for the August recess.
9: House Speaker Mike Johnson has a lot he wants to get done in that week. More money for defense, the president's election integrity bill, a stock trading ban for lawmakers, and extending funding for the federal government past the general election in November.
10: NPR Congress reporter Eric McDaniel is here with us to tell us more. Good morning, Eric.
11: Hey, glad to be here.
10: You know, some of the things on that list are politically sensitive. We're just a few months away from the midterm elections. You've been reporting on this. Are lawmakers willing to take these tough votes?
11: Yeah, just a few months away from the midterms. But let's also talk about the moment we're in now. President Trump is again escalating his war with Iran. More American troops have died. Gas prices as of this morning are again over $4, according to AAA. And polling shows the cost of living and affordability are Americans' chief concerns. And that's the context that Republicans have with maybe a two-vote margin in the House when they're hoping to take votes on the president's priorities before they head home to sell their record to constituents in hopes of getting reelected this fall. Now, gerrymandering and partisan sorting all mean that fewer lawmakers are actually at risk of losing their jobs than you might assume. But when the margin of control in Washington is so slim, there are still maybe a dozen or so Republicans who are probably sweating the idea of casting a vote to say, give billions more to an expanding war effort as part of what's known as a reconciliation bill without anything new to pay for that spending when political headwinds are already blowing against them.
10: Eric, aren't there more popular things on the agenda, too? I think the congressional stock trading ban and, you know, voter ID requirements, my recollection is that those are backed by pretty big majorities in polls.
11: Yeah, that's right. And I think there's a chance that that combined bill could narrowly pass if Speaker Mike Johnson can convince Republicans to stay united on a procedural step required before the final vote. That's a big if. And it's doomed in the Senate, where, unlike the reconciliation bill, it requires a full 60 votes to pass. Some Republicans have objections because this version of the stock trading ban allows members to keep the stocks they already own, which in theory means they could still be swayed to vote in their own interests rather than in the interests of their constituents. Democrats also share that concern, and many of them also oppose the voter ID requirements.
10: What about the proposal to fund the government through the November election?
11: Republicans are worried that Democrats will not cooperate on funding the government before the current deadline at the end of September. Republicans want to go ahead and lock in current funding levels now for a few months in order to avoid an election time shutdown. They still might face objections from people in their own party who want to use the leverage of a pre-election deadline to extract concessions for their own pet projects, like reducing government spending or any number of other things.
10: Has President Trump weighed in on any of this?
11: The president cares about Congress doing one thing and one thing only. That's passing his Save America Act. It's an election integrity bill. As evidenced by his speech last Thursday, the president's laser focused on the idea that there was and remains rampant election fraud in the United States. I should say, Republican and Democratic election officials all around the country say that's just not true. But House Republicans are attaching the Save America Act to lots of unrelated legislation in order to try and force the Senate to pass it. That won't work. The Senate would, again, require 60 votes to pass it. There are only 53 Republicans, only 52 voting right now with Mitch McConnell's extended absence. Democrats don't support the bill, meaning they're not going to add to that math. Congress is, as Senate Republican Majority Leader John Thune says, bound by arithmetic.
10: That is NPR Congress reporter Eric McDaniel. Eric, thank you.
11: Thanks so much.
9: For more on Republican efforts to advance a $95 billion reconciliation package, I'm joined by Congressman Blake Moore. The Republican from Utah sits on the House Ways and Means Committee and the Budget Committee. Good morning, Congressman. Welcome to the program.
12: Thank you for having me. Good morning.
9: So, a lot of disagreement on this reconciliation package, including within your own party. Members of your conference have raised concerns about the costs of this latest reconciliation package, that it will add to the national debt without offsetting that spending. Do you share that concern?
12: Oh, I share every concern that there ever is about adding to the national debt. So, yeah, no, it's definitely something that is dominating the conversation with respect to this reconciliation package. As you mentioned, the committees I'm on, one of them budget, one of them ways and means. Mm-hmm. Ways and means, we would have liked to have been a part of the instructions for this, but there's also a sincere effort to keep it very narrowly focused.
9: So you weren't consulted?
12: Well, no, I was consulted the entire way. All of us have been consulted. It's just a, it's a tough needle to thread, if you will, if I use that term, because we're trying to keep it very narrow for all the reasons that that reporter just accurately described. On not making this into a massive experiment or every single committee getting into their priorities and doing that kind of stuff. So we got to keep it more narrow and just keep it on, focus on the military, some food security pieces with our ag and farmers, and then of course as you mentioned, the voter ID piece.
9: Do you believe Mike Johnson has the numbers to pass this through the House in its current form?
12: I'm always amazed at what we can get accomplished. We're always sort of counted out, and then we find a way to get it done. I believe we can get it done. I think there is, if you look at the Budget Committee, it's kind of like a good representation of the entire GOP, House GOP. And so you've got members from various districts, swing districts, very deep red districts, and we all came together to get the resolution out of committee, which should reflect what we can get done in the House on the floor this week. Now, the particulars of these various elements do matter, and what the Senate ultimately does matter, but I think we can get it out of the House floor this week and hopefully move the legislation and get it done as soon as possible.
9: Is it an exercise in futility if it goes to the Senate and is doomed there?
12: No, I actually don't think so. I think there's a lot of talk about the Save America Act, but the way that, that it has to go through.
9: And that is a top priority for the president, an election integrity bill.
12: Correct, yes, which was accurately described as well previously. The way that this could work through the Byrd process, which means that's the Senate rules that require bills to only be focused primarily on budgetary issues and not policy issues, is obviously a strong consideration in how we're working through getting that done, providing money for states to act appropriately with respect to voter IDs and cleaning voter rolls and things like that. And then there's a budgetary element to it. And I think you could see some of that play out pretty well as well. So I'm hopeful that there is still a way to navigate this in the Senate. It's not dead on arrival, but it does take some work. So we'll see how it goes.
9: Some GOP leaders have already floated the idea of a fourth reconciliation package. Is that a tacit acknowledgement that this package isn't going over well?
12: No, I think there's what part that isn't going well is people wanted to have more specific offsets. Mm-hmm. And offsets meaning there are things that we reduce
9: so that we
12: spending,
9: can add here, right?
12: So you could put money here. And there's a big motivation always to do as much of that as possible. And I look at it, there's a lot of stuff going on in parallel. The administration, individuals within the administration, CMS, and Kim Brandt, Dr. Oz, they are doing a really good substantive job of reducing fraud and saving a lot of money, putting that money back into the trust funds. And so there is good sort of spending reduction, deficit reduction work going on already. It's just not going to be part of this bill, but we're confident that we're still moving in that direction. And then if we add the numbers from this bill, knowing that there's already good other work going on. So it's like you have to nuance it that way a little bit. A fourth reconciliation bill should always be on the table. Let's take every advantage that we can and every opportunity that we can to move some key legislation.
9: That's Republican Congressman Blake Moore of Utah. Thank you for your time and your insights.
12: Thank you so much.
10: In Ukraine, people continue to protest over the firing of the country's tech-focused defense minister. It's happening as Russia launched its third major attack on Ukraine's capital in about a month. Ukraine responded this morning with long-range drones fired at Moscow. NPR's Joanna Kakissis has this report from Kyiv, which includes the sounds of war.
13: Russia launched more than 40 ballistic missiles at Ukraine, mostly targeting Kyiv, early Sunday morning. Ukrainian President Volodymyr Zelensky said in a video address that the Kremlin is betting on ballistic missiles to regain momentum. They prepared this attack for several days, Zelensky said. They piled up the missiles, and of course, the danger remains even now. Ukraine's military has developed technology to take down drones, but it relies on anti-ballistic interceptors supplied by Western allies to destroy missiles. It is important to speed up supplies from our European allies and the United States, Zelensky said. Results are needed every day. The Kremlin says the Russian ballistic missile attacks on Ukrainian cities are in response to Ukraine strikes on Russia. Ukraine has used its own long-range drones to successfully target Russian oil and gas facilities, causing fuel shortages. The drones have also hit logistics centers, including Russia's largest online retailer. Ukraine has also used mid-range drones to strike Russian assets in occupied parts of Ukraine. These drone campaigns have coincided with the tenure of Mykhailo Fedorov as defense minister. He has pushed for using technology to turn the tide in Russia's war on Ukraine. Protests have raged since last week when Zelensky removed Fedorov from the defense post. Mila Timchenko held handmade cardboard signs in support of Fedorov as she and other protesters sang the national anthem outside Zelensky's office. With Fedorov, we finally had hope for victory, Timchenko says, and now they are taking this hope away. We won't win with old approaches and methods. Fedorov clashed frequently with Ukraine's old-school military chief, Oleksandr Sirsky. Zelensky says he's met with both men in recent days and has taken the protests to heart. He says he will make more decisions this week. Joanna Kakissis, NPR News, Kyiv.
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8: Monday at noon on The Source, South Texas just got a lot of water from recent storms. The aquifer and area reservoirs got a huge boost. But this doesn't solve the Texas water crisis. Because of high growth, data centers, and climate change-driven droughts, there won't be enough water for Texas in coming decades. We're going to have the latest on The Source Monday at noon on Texas Public Radio.
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4: 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Good morning. Welcome to the start of the week. A check of San Antonio roadways. A stalled vehicle has the left shoulder blocked at 281 South at Jones-Malzberger. A collision blocking the right lane at I-10 frontage east at Medical Drive. Collision on the far west side involving a motorcycle has the connector ramp blocked at Highway 151 East at Loop 410. And road debris that is being cleared on the south side at I-35 North at South Zamora. One flood-related closure still working in traffic at U.S. Frontage 90 West between Callahan and Pin Road. That's attributed to flooding at Leon Creek. 75 degrees and mostly cloudy this morning in San Antonio, 73 in Kerrville, 79 in Del Rio. The day in San Antonio is going to start partly sunny, then gradually become mostly sunny with a high near 96 today. A heat index of 101 will make it feel hotter outside, though. Mostly clear tonight with low around 72. It is going to stay sunny and hot over the next few days. Highs are going to stay in the upper 90s for the remainder of the week. A high of 97 tomorrow, a low of 75 on Tuesday night. High of 98 on Wednesday, low of 81 on Wednesday night. Slight rain chances are going to start to creep into the forecast starting on Thursday. 721 at Real Reliable TPR.
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9: It's Morning Edition from NPR News. I'm Leila Fadel.
10: And I'm Michelle Martin. Good morning. Democrats in Maine are close to naming a replacement for former Senate candidate Graham Plattner. The path appears clear for Troy Jackson, a former state senator with progressive politics similar to Plattner's. Party delegates will meet in less than a week at a special state convention to officially choose the nominee to face Republican Senator Susan Collins. Joining us now to tell us more about this is Kevin Miller from Maine Public. Kevin, good morning.
18: Hello, Michelle.
10: So how did Jackson emerge as the front runner?
18: Well, remember, it was only July 10th that Graham Plattner withdrew from the race amid an allegation of rape, which he denies. But under state law, the Maine Democratic Party only has until July 27th to put forward a new nominee. So this weekend was kind of the first major step in what amounts to essentially a mini primary. More than 17,000 Democrats turned out to elect the county delegates who will choose that nominee. And it became clear over the weekend that they elected a lot of delegates backing Jackson. Here he is speaking on Sunday about those delegates.
19: We earned them because hundreds and hundreds of people organized their neighbors, made the calls, had the conversations, and showed up. And that is how working people have always built power.
18: You know, and by Sunday night, his biggest rivals in the race, such as Maine Secretary of State Shana Bellows and former state CDC Director Nirav Shah, they had all dropped out.
10: Okay, so tell us a little bit more about Jackson.
18: Well, he's a fifth-generation logger from far northern Maine who got into politics more than 20 years ago after leading a group of loggers in a protest against forest landowners. He served 6 years as president of the state Senate, and he actually ran for governor in the Democratic primary just last month. But he didn't succeed, and he is staunchly pro-union and has long supported many of the populist progressive policies that were really at the heart of Graham Plattner's campaign. So we're talking about things like Medicare for all, workers' rights, and taking on the, quote, billionaire class. And like Plattner, he's also running as a really anti-establishment Democrat, which is clearly resonating with voters at the meetings, you know, folks like Lisa Malone.
20: The corporate Dems, I've been done with them for decades. Done with them. They've done nothing for me. You know, they just toe the line and keep toeing the line and making their money and lining their pockets.
18: Yeah, and many grassroots Democrats really made clear that they wanted the next nominee to continue pushing those same ideals that made Plattner so popular.
10: Okay, what's next?
18: So the hundreds of delegates meet Saturday for the nominating convention. If Jackson stays on track, and that's not certain, especially in this kind of crazy race, he would be the nominee to face Collins. She's running for a sixth term, but Democrats really think she's vulnerable. In the race for president in 2024, Kamala Harris won the state. And, you know, polls show President Trump is really unpopular, not only among Democrats, but also among the independents who make up about a third of voters in the state. Collins says her seniority in the Senate helps give power to Maine, but Democrats say she doesn't use that power to push back against Trump enough.
10: That is Kevin Miller of Maine Public. Kevin, thank you.
18: Thank you.
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9: 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I'm Maria Navarro. I'm here with Jeff Alardi, who's our business membership specialist here at Texas Public Radio. 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
0: 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If that hasn't been you yet, now's the time to give. There's a dollar for dollar match going on right now.
2: Yeah. You know, so far this morning, we have heard updates about the wars going on across the world. 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We got to hear a little bit of an update about the World Cup. 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We've got a great level called the Pinnacle level, $2 a day contribution. You get to pick out some great thank you gifts that we have available. And you get an invitation to our Pinnacle dinner. This Pinnacle dinner happens every single year. It happens with a well-known media personality that is the host of the event. 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It's a great way to support TPR, $2 a day. 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
3: Live from NPR News in Washington, I'm Dave Mattingly. At least three American service members have been killed in the Middle East since Friday as the U.S. and Iran intensify their attacks in the region. They include two American service members killed in Jordan when Iran fired a missile at a base there. U.S. Central Command says American forces have carried out 9 consecutive nights of airstrikes against Iran to include Iranian missile and drone launch sites. Jake Sullivan served as national security advisor to President Biden.
22: I do think it remains the case that both sides are trying to place a lid on how much escalation they embrace. I still think they are trying to avoid a descent into full-scale hostilities where every target on each side is up for grabs. Both sides are trying to calibrate their strikes at least to a certain extent.
3: He was speaking to NPR's Morning Edition. Gasoline prices in the U.S. are back up to $4 a gallon. AAA says the cost of regular has risen 13 cents in the past week to reach that mark. In California, regular gas now averages $5.50 a gallon. Britain's new prime minister, Andy Burnham, says he wants to lower the cost of living as he prepares to lay out a new 10-year plan for the British economy. Burnham was officially appointed prime minister today by King Charles at Buckingham Palace to replace Keir Starmer. This is NPR News.
0: Live from the Texas newsroom, I'm Shelby Rose. Residents of the Texas Hill Country are cleaning up and assessing the damage after the second heavy flood in just over a year. Two deaths have been reported so far, but in some places, the water reached higher ground than last year's floods. Texas Public Radio's Camille Phillips visited one of those neighborhoods from over the weekend.
1: Those are my son's baseball cards. They got all wet.
5: 2 days after floodwaters rose at least 4 feet into the home she's lived in all her life, Rosalinda Torres collects her wet belongings in trash bags, hoping they can somehow be salvaged. The 65-year-old just remodeled her house 6 years ago and says it's never been flooded before.
1: It hurts me a lot with my stuff that I had that I worked so hard for to have and bring my mom's house up, and this happens, but I'm alive.
5: Torres says last July, the creek her home overlooks reached the fence line, but no further than that. I'm Camille Phillips in Kerrville.
0: And Governor Abbott is expected to provide an update later today. And tropical weather is headed to Texas. Cameron Young with the National Weather Service in Houston says they are monitoring a tropical depression south of the Florida Panhandle that is turning west.
6: We do expect it to strengthen into a tropical storm probably over the next day or so. It's still trying to get organized out over the eastern Gulf.
0: And he says the projections are for the storm to start making an impact on Texas late Thursday into early Friday. And the Defense Department has identified a Texas woman as the one of two soldiers killed last week during a strike in Jordan. 19-year-old Isabella Gonzalez of Carrollton was deployed to help defend attacks during the ongoing war with Iran. I'm Shelby Rose in the Texas Newsroom.
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25: This is Morning Edition from NPR News. I'm Layla Faldin.
10: And I'm Michelle Martin. Good morning. The United Kingdom has a new prime minister. Andy Burnham took over from Keir Starmer today.
26: I have just come from Buckingham Palace, where I have accepted His Majesty the King's invitation to form a government.
10: Burnham is the UK's seventh prime minister in 10 years. Let's go to NPR's Lauren Freyer in London for more. Good morning, Lauren.
27: Good morning.
10: So set the scene for us. How did this all happen today?
27: Yeah, so the day started with that infamous lectern being dragged out in front of 10 Downing Street. The outgoing Prime Minister Starmer came out holding hands with his wife, and he gave his last speech as Prime Minister. He was ousted by his own Labour Party amid dismal approval ratings, and he seemed to acknowledge that. He said he was proud of his accomplishments, but that his work is done.
26: I go with good grace, I go with a smile, and I go proud of everything that we have achieved. Thank you very much.
27: And with that, he headed to Buckingham Palace, where he tendered his resignation to King Charles. Starmer will revert to what they call a backbencher in Parliament. He said he gives his full support to his successor, Andy Burnham.
10: So tell us about Burnham.
27: Yeah, so he made his own trip to the palace today, where the king asked him to form the next government, as you heard just there. Burnham has served in Parliament before, but it was mayor of Greater Manchester, a local position, where he got a national reputation. He brought economic growth to that once gritty city. He pledges to do the same nationally. His social media videos have been compared to New York Mayor Zoran Mamdani's, and polls show he is one of the most popular politicians here.
10: Have you had a chance to meet him?
27: I have not. I've put in a request for an interview, but I have been up in Manchester speaking to people who know him, including Rose Marley, who first met Burnham on the indie music scene in Manchester and then became one of his advisors. And she recalls her first impression of him.
7: The original kind of idea of, like, say, the suited Westminster kind of MP went out the window very quickly, started wearing his trainers and his T-shirts and started DJing.
27: Burnham actually used to moonlight as a DJ in Manchester. It's unclear if he will have time for that as Prime Minister now.
10: Oh, still sounds fun though, right? Okay, so what does he pledge to do in terms of policy?
27: So in his first speech as Prime Minister, he pledged to build more public housing, to end rough sleeping. It's what British people call unhoused people who sleep outdoors, homelessness. He mentioned a 10-year plan for Britain, and he said he'll announce plans tomorrow to address rising costs of living. He also acknowledged that he is the latest in this sort of revolving door of prime ministers since that Brexit vote 10 years ago, and he wants to restore confidence.
26: Britain needs to show the world that we can regain our stability once again.
27: Burnham is expected to announce his cabinet ministers later today. After that, we'll get more of a sense of what they plan in terms of new laws. But he is roughly from the same politics as Starmer, same party. And so this is more of a change of personality rather than policy.
10: And what about US-UK ties? Might we see a change there?
27: So President Trump actually praised Burnham on social media last night, reacting to reports that the new prime minister may allow more North Sea oil drilling. Trump said people in Scotland's oil hub are dancing in the streets. There's no evidence of that. And Burnham has not announced anything official on oil and gas drilling. But, you know, his predecessor Starmer tried to be a Trump whisperer, but then took a pretty strong stance against the U.S. and Israeli war on Iran. And Trump turned on him. Trump administration officials have voiced support for the far right here, particularly on immigration. So managing relations with the Trump administration is definitely something Burnham will have to contend with, along with rising costs of living, slow growth, and all the other things that stymied Starmer.
10: That is NPR's Lauren Freyer in London. Lauren, thank you.
27: You're welcome.
8: Spain's win at the World Cup on Sunday was a first. The first time the men's and women's team from one country were World Cup champions at the same time. There was another first midway through the game, too. NPR culture correspondent Anastasia Siulkas was watching.
11: Usually, the World Cup is one of the most watched sporting events around the globe. Even before the final, FIFA, soccer's organizing body, had already logged 20 billion video views across digital platforms. But for the first time, FIFA took a page from American football and mounted a live concert mid-game to keep sports fans and non-fans alike entertained. And they went big, as you can hear in these clips that come courtesy of Fox. The Brazilian soccer kings Ronaldo and Ronaldinho accompanied Madonna out onto the pitch. FIFA amassed a cavalcade of top stars from six continents. Conductor Gustavo Dudamel was joined by musicians from the New York Philharmonic and the Simón Bolívar Orchestra of Venezuela for a sing-along of a now-eternal stadium anthem. They played the White Stripes' Seven Nation Army with the Muppets Band, Dr. Teeth, and the Electric Mayhem, with Animal, of course, pounding out the drum line. One of Afrobeat's hottest stars, Burna Boy, from Nigeria, joined the queen of World Cup anthems, Shakira, for their official World Cup 2026 song, Die Die. It was a feel-good, family-friendly procession of fan favorites. There wasn't much of a through line in the spectacle, save for some broadly inspiring strokes like togetherness, unity, love. It was an 11-minute parade of celebrity cameos and references to memes from this year's Cup and other feel-good soccer moments, like a Ted Lasso reference. Justin Bieber sang his Everything Hallelujah with a few new lyrics to mark the occasion.
12: It's the World Cup Hallelujah.
11: The show was a vehicle for FIFA's charity arm, the FIFA Global Citizen Education Fund. The charity's goal is to raise $100 million to expand education and soccer access for children worldwide. At the end of the show, kids from Staten Island's PS22 chorus sang alongside Coldplay's Chris Martin in a riot of rainbow colors with an enormous banner emblazoned with the word love. FIFA invited fans to visit the charity's website, which asks fans to, quote, use the power of love to defeat poverty and defend the planet. In more normal times, that would be a rather apolitical goal. But at this game, which was attended by President Trump and Melania Trump, messaging about rainbows, global unity, and good sportsmanship comes with an inescapable side of politics. Anastasia Tsiolkas, NPR News, New York.
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4: A political thriller made personal, the late Roger Ebert said the official story belongs on the list with films like Z and El Norte. This film is set after the end of the Dirty War, a period of state-sponsored violence in Argentina from the late 70s to the early 80s. In 1985, this film won the Oscar for Best Foreign Language Film. The official story is our next Cinema Tuesdays feature, screening at Alamo Drafthouse Park North on July 21st. 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
0: You're listening to Morning Edition on Texas Public Radio. Good morning. A check of San Antonio roadways. A stalled truck has the left shoulder blocked at 281 South at Jones Maltzburger. Another stall at 281 North at Bitters. That's blocking the right shoulder of the entrance ramp. A collision on the far west side involving a motorcycle has a connector ramp blocked at Highway 151 East at Loop 410. On the far northeast side, a stalled vehicle has the right shoulder blocked at I-35 North at Hubertus Road. Also on the northeast side, a collision has the right lane blocked at Loop 1604 East at I-35. The collision that had been working at I-10 frontage east of Medical Drive has been cleared. And one flood-related closure still ongoing after the rain that we saw last week. That's at 90 frontage west between Callahan and Penn Road. 75 degrees and mostly cloudy in San Antonio at the moment. The day is going to start off partly sunny, then gradually become mostly sunny with a high near 96. It is going to feel hotter outside, 101 with the heat index. It's going to be sunny and hot over the next few days. Highs are going to stay in the upper 90s, 98 on Wednesday, 97 on Tuesday. And then we're going to have some rain start to go into the forecast starting on Thursday night. It's 744 at Real Reliable TPR.
10: Good morning, I'm Michelle Martin. CD sales are up 16% in the first half of the year. According to research from Luminate, about half of the millennials and Gen Zers who buy CDs don't actually own a CD player. So if they're not listening, why are they buying? They report that for some buyers, it's not about the music on the discs, but that CDs have become affordable collectibles that fans buy to support their favorite artists. It's Morning Edition.
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2: 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We'll thank you live right here on TPR as well. Or if you want to remain anonymous, that's fine too. Don't feel like it's you're going to be announced. You get to choose whether you are announced or not. But, you know, again, I've talked earlier about all the hard news that we've had for you this morning, but we've also had some fun news. Got to hear a little bit about the halftime show at the World Cup yesterday. And then, of course, my favorite I love these little sort of quips that they have that are just sort of like fun little things about the younger folks buying CDs, even though they don't have CD players, because they're collectibles. Well, you know what? We have some collectibles here at TPR. We've got a TPR hat. We've got a TPR shirt. We got a tote bag, a tumbler. We've got some collectibles here that you can purchase if you're a fan of TPR. That's right. You know you're a fan. You listen every day. You depend on this. You talk to people, other people about things you heard on TPR. That's you. You're a fan. And you can make a contribution. Pick up one of these collectibles, these thank you items that we have available when you make a contribution. And help us hit this very important goal. 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
0: 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Good morning. Welcome to this Monday. Several issues still working in traffic at the moment. A stalled truck has the left shoulder blocked at 281 South at Jones-Malzberger. Another stall at 281 North at Bitters. That's blocking the right shoulder of the entrance ramp. A collision on the far west side involving a motorcycle has the connector ramp blocked at Highway 151 East at Loop 410. On the northeast side, a stalled vehicle has the right shoulder blocked at I-35 North at Hubertus Road. And also on the northeast side, a collision has the right lane blocked at Loop 1604 East at I-35. It's 75 degrees and mostly cloudy this morning in San Antonio. It's going to be sunny and hot today, a high near 96 with a heat index of 101 and some calm breezes later on in the day. Tonight, mostly clear with a high near, or a low near 72, rather. It is going to stay sunny and hot over the next few days, the opposite of the rain that we saw last week. Highs are going to stay in the upper 90s on Tuesday, 97, on Wednesday, 98, a low of 80. 91 on Wednesday night, a high of 97 on Thursday. Starting Thursday night, we are going to see some rain chances start to creep into the forecast, a 20% chance to see some showers and thunderstorms Thursday night. Rain chances will last through Friday and possibly into Saturday before they clear on Sunday. Again, 75 and mostly cloudy right now in San Antonio. It's 7:51 at Real Reliable Texas Public Radio. 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
9: From Marketplace in Washington, I'm Kimberly Adams. We're more than a week into renewed fighting between the U.S. and Iran after the ceasefire collapsed. The escalation is starting to show up at the gas pump, sending prices up to more than $4 a gallon, according to AAA. Marketplace's Nancy Marshall-Genzer has the details.
14: AAA says the national average price for a gallon of regular gas is now just over $4. That's 13 cents a gallon more than we were paying last week. The average price a year ago was $3.14 a gallon. As the U.S. continues airstrikes on Iran, Iran has been attacking ships in the Strait of Hormuz, claiming they're using unauthorized routes. Iran's Revolutionary Guard says no oil, gas, or fertilizer can go through the strait as long as the U.S. attacks continue. AAA says the price of diesel fuel is now above $5 a gallon. That's partly because Russia is banning exports of some of its refined products after Ukrainian strikes on its refineries. Russia is now trying to import diesel, adding to demand. I'm Nancy Marshall-Genzer for Marketplace.
9: Brent crude is now trading at $88.57 a barrel, and West Texas Intermediate crude is at $82.60 a barrel. Apple and Nvidia are neck and neck for the title of the world's most valuable company, not because Apple is gaining in value, but because Nvidia's stock is losing value. Investors have been selling off the chipmaker's shares. It's part of a broader market rethink over how much artificial intelligence-related companies should actually be worth. Marketplace's Nova Safo has more.
15: When Apple briefly overtook Nvidia on Friday as the world's most valuable company, Daniel Newman, CEO of the tech advisory firm The Futurum Group, had a pithy response.
16: I actually tweeted something out that just had one word, and it said, dumb.
15: Because, he says, while Apple will likely keep selling lots of iPhones and make lots of money,
16: it's not anywhere close to what we expect Nvidia to do in the future years.
15: Newman says what's happening in the markets now is that investors are growing a bit more cautious after 2 years of exuberance over AI. Darren Acemoglu of MIT, who researches the economic underpinnings of the AI boom, says caution is warranted.
18: The whole industry could have a shakeup.
15: A shakeup that would happen if profits, when and if they materialize, don't justify the enormous spending on AI, forecast at $2.5 trillion globally this year alone.
18: I don't think anybody has come up with a reasonable scenario in which in 2 or 3 years' time, we're going to see $1 trillion of revenue.
15: Meanwhile, there are questions about whether big tech firms will keep spending massively to build data centers. Daniel Newman of the Futurum Group says earnings reports this week from Alphabet, Microsoft, Meta, and others will be key.
16: Everybody's been kind of waiting for who blinks. Is any of these hyperscalers going to say, we're not going to spend what we said we're going to spend?
15: If they say that, he says, that would likely spark a further sell-off in stocks related to the AI build-out. I'm Nova Safo for Marketplace.
9: Let's do the numbers. Dow, S&P, and NASDAQ futures are up in the 1/10 to 8/10 percent range, with the Dow future up 65 points. The 10-year Treasury yield is also up at 4.56%.
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9: The ups and downs of tech stocks are one part of the AI story, but another is the way that technology has been rapidly changing the way businesses and their employees operate over the last few years. Linda Hill is a professor at Harvard Business School. She studies how organizations navigate moments of technological change like this and advises companies on how to do it well. I recently spoke with Professor Hill at the Aspen Institute Business and Society Summit, where this was a major theme. I asked her how the companies she's studying are viewing AI and how the conversation about it has changed.
1: Well, I'm going to quote one leader in particular who wasn't speaking specifically about AI, but was talking to me about digital transformation. But I think now with AI, it really captures what I'm hearing. He said that leading today is like leading through a fog. What does it mean to lead when you can't see, when you have no vision? So we talk about really the leadership of AI as being a kind of leadership that requires a different mindset. It's not about pathfinding, saying, I know where we're going and I just got to figure out how to get us there, which is really, really hard. But leaders are telling me is they don't know really where we're going, and they certainly don't know how they're going to get us there. So we call it wayfinding. And most leaders who like to have a vision and communicate it, inspire people to follow them, don't feel too comfortable about being in that position.
9: So what are you advising them to do?
1: I think one of the things we're advising them to do is really focus in on building a culture where people will be able to work in the new ways required to use these tools to make a difference to customers and other stakeholders. So that's about building the capabilities in your organization that people need to be able to embrace a new technology. And there really are three. Can your organization collaborate, and can your organization experiment and learn? Now, many organizations are quite siloed and not so good at collaboration, but everyone tells us to use these tools correctly. You must be able to collaborate across an organization because it's horizontal work that needs to be done, not vertical work, if you're really going to use these tools to change your enterprise.
9: What are some of the biggest mistakes you see organizations and leaders making as they try to bring these tools into their organizations?
1: One of the biggest mistakes, and they're not making it quite as much, is many leaders first thought of this AI as a technology, and it was about how do we get this technology to work. They now understand it's really about people and cultural transformation.

0: thinking about what's the experience of our employee or our employees using these technologies. And the experiences vary, as we just talked about. And they need to be bridgers. So as one of the leaders described to us, he needs to be a bridger to close the gap between those people who are more excited and those people who are quite terrified. Because what you really want people to be is maybe curious, but cautious.
1: Linda Hill is a professor of business administration at the Harvard Business School. Thank you so much for sharing your expertise.
0: Thank you for having me.
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4: Live from NPR News in Washington, I'm Libby Casey. President Trump says the new Air Force One will be temporarily taken out of commission after security concerns were raised about its defense systems. That reporting has become a news story in its own right. NPR's Danielle Kurtzleben reports.
5: Trump told reporters yesterday that the plane, which his White House received from Qatar, is going to be getting upgrades.
6: You know, it has a lot of capability, but as I understand it, in about a month or so, they're going to send it to have it be maxed out. So they're going to be sending it and they'll have it be maxed out. It'll take about a month.
5: Experts have told NPR that the newer jet probably lacks some defensive capabilities other Air Force One planes have, like missile detection, because of how quickly it was retrofitted. The administration has subpoenaed multiple New York Times journalists over their reporting that the Secret Service urged Trump to take an older Air Force One home from a recent trip to Turkey. Danielle Kurtzleben, NPR News.
4: Russia and Ukraine continue to exchange fire. The latest Russian airstrikes left at least 3 people dead in Ukraine as Kyiv launched another wave of drones on the Russian capital. NPR's Charles Maines is in Moscow.
7: According to Moscow authorities, city air defenses intercepted some 400 Ukrainian drones on approach to the capital. Moscow regional governor Andrei Vorobyov said several of the intercepted drones set fire to civilian infrastructure, injuring 2 people, but provided few other details. Yet images circulating on social media suggested an oil refinery was among objects damaged. In recent months, Ukraine has repeatedly targeted Russian energy infrastructure with long-range drone and missile strikes, causing fuel shortages and gas rationing across the country. Ukrainian President Volodymyr Zelensky has vowed to continue attacks in a bid to force the Kremlin to negotiate an end to the war, now in its 5th year. Charles Maines, NPR News, Moscow.
4: A new immigration rule may make it harder for international students to finish their studies in the U.S. Historically, international students could remain in the States as long as they were making progress in their academic program. But starting in mid-September, they will have up to 4 years to finish, or

0: apply for a formal extension and pay a fee. NPR's Alyssa Nadworny reports.
1: The Department of Homeland Security says the change will strengthen national security through regular vetting and cut down on what it calls, quote, forever students. Universities worry this could impact programs like PhDs, which often take far longer than 4 years. There's also new restrictions on switching programs and changing majors. One of the selling points in the U.S. system is you come to college to explore, to find yourself. You can double major, you can switch majors. That's what makes it so attractive and unique. Critics of the new policy say this is an example of how the goals of immigration are butting up against the goals of American higher ed. Alyssa Nadworny, NPR News.
0: Americans are now paying an average of $4 a gallon for regular gasoline, according to AAA. This is NPR News.
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3: You're listening to Texas Public Radio News. Good morning. I'm Marianne Navarro. As crews continue clearing debris across Kerrville, many residents are comparing last week's flood with the catastrophic disaster that struck just over a year ago. Vinny Mifsud says one difference stands out. This time, the warnings gave people a chance to get out.
4: This one was like in the morning, you know, like it was daylight, you know, so it was a lot better. We weren't caught off guard. We had a lot of alerts. So everyone was warning everyone, you know, so we were able to get more people to safety. And that's the main thing, is saving lives. Our sirens, our officials warned everyone properly. They got the word out.
3: Last year, Mifsud's property became part of the recovery effort after 12 victims from the July 4th flood washed ashore there. He says that experience changed the way he sees the people who respond when disaster strikes.
4: Firefighters, the police, the rescue, they're all humans. We all hug and we all cry together. And that's what makes this amazing, is the love that shows up after a tragedy. I wish that could be nonstop.
3: Cleanup continues across Kerrville and other areas of South Central Texas as residents prepare for another long recovery. And Laredo's World Trade International Bridge reopens today after traffic was temporarily suspended Sunday due to floating debris hazards on the Rio Grande. Laredo officials say the closure allowed federal contractors to safely remove floating river buoys and debris that became lodged at the base of the bridge following heavy rain. Operations will continue as normal on the bridge today. No structural damage to the bridge has been reported as a result of the buoys. And the recent torrential rain has delivered a significant boost to the drought-stricken Edwards Aquifer. TPR's David Martin Davies has more.
5: San Antonio recorded more than 8 inches of rain last week, while rainfall near Bernie approached 14 inches. The aquifer's J17 monitoring well climbed above 651 feet on Sunday, roughly 20 feet higher than its level after the April storms. The water restrictions, though, remain. The Edwards Aquifer Authority says the San Antonio pool is still in stage two, requiring a 30% pump reduction. The Uvalde pool remains in stage five. The U.S. Drought Monitor shows improvement across parts of Texas, but water managers caution that one exceptionally wet week cannot erase years of drought. I'm David Martin Davies in San Antonio.
3: City of San Antonio and the San Antonio Police Officers Association have reached a tentative agreement on a new 3-year labor contract after nearly 6 months of negotiations. The deal would raise officers' pay by a total of 16.5% over 3 years and cost the city an estimated $102 million. It also includes changes to health benefits, work schedules, and other employment provisions. The agreement still must be ratified by union members and also approved by the San Antonio City Council before it can take effect starting on October 1st. 77 and mostly cloudy this morning in San Antonio. It's going to be sunny and hot today, a high near 96 with a heat index of 101. 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I'm Marianne Navarro.
6: It's Morning Edition from NPR News. I'm Leila Fadel.
7: And I'm Michelle Martin. Good morning. The U.S. military carried out a wave of strikes in Iran over the weekend, the ninth consecutive day of bombing.
6: In a few minutes, we'll ask former President Biden's National Security Advisor Jake Sullivan what it will take for both sides to return to the negotiating table. But first, we have more details on the U.S. soldiers killed over the weekend.
7: NPR's Jane Arraf is with us now from Amman, Jordan. Jane, good morning.
8: Good morning.
7: It sounds like a weekend of heavy strikes, and we also had news of another U.S. casualty. What is Central Command saying about this?
8: CENTCOM says a U.S. service member was killed in a controlled detonation of an Iranian drone in the Iraqi Kurdistan region. Those detonations are when explosive experts try to disable explosives by deliberately detonating them in safe areas. It seems as if that one went wrong. The U.S. pulled out of the rest of Iraq, but it maintains a major presence in the Iraqi Kurdistan region, which has been quite heavily hit by Iranian and Iran-backed militia attacks. The U.S. military also identified two service members who were killed last week in Jordan. It says they were First Lieutenant Tyler James Fian, who is 25, of Ewa Beach, Hawaii, and Private Isabella Gonzalez, who is 19, of Carrollton, Texas. They were killed in an Iranian missile attack on an airbase in Jordan. CENTCOM says, too, that it found unidentified remains at the base in Jordan. It's not saying whether that was a service member reported missing after that Iranian missile attack that killed the two service members.
7: I understand that there are also many, many wounded as well. What is happening in Iran today?
8: Well, Iran has been reporting continuing attacks overnight. The U.S. last week attacked Iranian infrastructure, including bridges and electricity installations, most of them in a province that overlooks the Strait of Hormuz. Iran said it would respond with attacks in kind. And, Michelle, it's been hitting electrical infrastructure and water desalinization plants in Kuwait. It's also been targeting Bahrain, where the U.S. Fifth Fleet is based.
7: And a lot of this is about keeping control of the Strait of Hormuz, that major oil shipping channel. It's about keeping that channel open. What is the latest on that?
8: Iran says it disabled two tankers that were trying to pass through the strait without its permission. That couldn't be immediately verified, although the British military reported seeing a tanker on fire. Iran has vowed that, quote, not a drop of oil will pass through that strait while the U.S. is attacking, and oil prices are up again this morning.
7: Let's get back to Jordan, where you are. What is happening there, and remind us of why Jordan is involved in this?
8: Well, Jordan really doesn't want to be involved. It's a small and vulnerable country, but it's also the security partner of the U.S. here, and it has a peace treaty with neighboring Israel, so it's become a frequent target. There's a large military presence here, U.S. military presence, at bases, but most Jordanians don't see them. They're extremely unpopular here. On Sunday, the U.S. Embassy issued a warning saying there were threats against Aqaba, a tourist resort. The Jordanian government said there were no threats, but a short while later, Iranian missiles and drones targeted the airport. That airport was operating again normally today.
7: That is NPR's Jane Arraf and Amman Jordan. Jane, thank you.
8: Thank you.
6: Let's hear now from former President Biden's national security advisor, Jake Sullivan. He helped negotiate the 2015 Iran nuclear deal during the Obama administration. Jake, good morning and welcome back to the program.
9: Good morning. Thanks for having me.
6: So as we heard from our correspondent, three U.S. service members have been killed since Friday. The U.S. has been striking Iran for 9 straight days. Both sides have hit civilian infrastructure. Traffic in the Strait of Hormuz has slowed to a crawl. Does all this escalation feel different from what we've seen before?
9: Well, it feels different in that the costs are compounding. More American deaths, more pain at the pump, a more loss of American credibility globally. But it feels very much like Groundhog Day in another way, which is that the United States every day is striking more targets in Iran in hopes that it produces a different outcome than we've seen over the course of the past few months. And the answer now is the same as it's been since this war started, which is to get to the negotiating table and try to negotiate a durable outcome to this war, because we're just not going to bomb Iran into surrendering. And therefore, I think diplomacy is the vital next step, and I would like to see the administration put more muscle into trying to produce a diplomatic outcome.
6: But that seems to be what the U.S. is trying to do. I mean, when we last spoke, you said neither side wants to go back to full-scale war. Now we're here. You said both sides have incentives to keep talking. Have those incentives shifted? Are they just planning to keep going?
9: Well, it's interesting because I do think it remains the case that both sides are trying to place a lid on how much escalation they embrace. I still think they are trying to avoid a descent into full-scale hostilities where every target on each side is up for grabs. Both sides are trying to calibrate their strikes, at least to a certain extent. Could that change over the coming days? It's possible, because anytime you're in an escalation environment like this, a mistake or a miscalculation can lead to full-on war, total war.
6: I mean, if this isn't full-scale war, what is?
9: Well, for example, if Iran decided that they were going to start directly striking energy facilities in the mm-hmm. Gulf, taking more oil offline, trying to hit the pipeline that is crossing Saudi Arabia and still bringing a lot of oil to the market, if the United States expanded its target set in Iran to hit a much wider range of civilian facilities than they've already hit. Right now, you look at the number of sorties per day and the types of targets being hit, and both sides are trying to signal to the other, we still want to find an off-ramp if possible. And we heard some of those signals just last night, both from Secretary of State Marco Rubio and from the Iranian foreign minister. The challenge is that it doesn't seem like the U.S. has put together the type of diplomacy or negotiating team to really get serious about trying to generate an outcome, something more than just a slapdash two-page memorandum of understanding that fell apart on first contact with reality. Mm-hmm. They've really got to invest in the diplomacy at this point, in my view.
6: President Trump spoke to reporters on the tarmac on his way back from the World Cup final and talked about Iran. Let's hear what he had to say.
10: They've got some missiles. They've got some drones. They've got some manufacturing ability, not much. We control the strait. They don't control anything. So we'll see what happens, but we hit them very hard again tonight.
6: The president seems to be saying the U.S. has the upper hand in every way. In your view, does that match reality?
9: It really doesn't match reality. From the start of the war, the focus of the U.S. in its success narrative has been how many missiles have we taken out? How many facilities have we hit? And Iran's focus has been, do we continue to control the Strait of Hormuz? And even just over the last 24 hours, as your report indicated, Iran has been able to strike vessels trying to move through a route that it has not approved through the Strait of Hormuz, showing that it can continue to hold ships at risk there. So we're not going to, in my view, bomb or blockade Iran into complete submission here. We need to convert the pressure that we've created into diplomacy. And in this, Iran has a lot of leverage that it did not have before this war started. But the U.S. obviously has some leverage too. That's what has to lead to a diplomatic outcome that could stick. That's what failed a few weeks ago, and that's what we have to get back to.
6: And the leverage being its control over the Strait of Hormuz?
9: Its control over the Strait of Hormuz is the primary card that it can play today that theoretically it always had, but now it has proved in actuality it can put down on the table in a way that stops to a substantial extent traffic flowing to the global market. It also has leverage in that it can strike American bases and Gulf countries as well. It still has not been completely taken off the battlefield when it comes to missile and drone capability that can cause harm. Even the tragic deaths of American service members over the weekend, people who put their lives on the line for this country.
6: That preliminary agreement with the U.S. had a lot of benefits for Iran. I mean, critics would say too many benefits. There may have been a financial windfall for Iran. It was allowed to export oil. It was poised to receive frozen assets and a reconstruction fund. I mean, why would Iran continue to escalate and give up those economic incentives and return to fighting?
9: I think what happened with this document, with this memorandum of understanding, is there was a crucial paragraph that left ambiguous exactly how much control Iran had over the strait. The U.S. came out and said, this limits their ability to control traffic through the strait. We can send ships close to the shoreline of the other neighboring country of Oman. The Iranians said, no, that paragraph says we get to decide where ships go and when, and that misunderstanding, that difference is what led to the breakdown here. So the biggest thing that has to happen, in my view, is greater clarity about what exactly the nature of traffic through the strait will look like. And here I do think that economic sanctions relief combined with an end to the fighting could generate enough incentive for Iran to come to the table in a serious way. But make no mistake, because Trump launched this war, Iran is going to emerge from it with more control over the strait than it came into it with. And that is the wages of launching a war that, from my perspective and many others, should not have been launched in the first place.
6: What would it take? I mean, this at the center of this are people's lives, people being displaced, thousands of Iranians killed, U.S. service members being killed with no clear strategy on how it ends. I mean, what would it take for the two sides to return to negotiations?
9: So from my perspective, both sides do still have an incentive to try to end this before it just slides into a total forever war. I think both sides want to avoid that. What it's going to take that we haven't seen yet is a true, serious diplomatic effort with professionals on both sides negotiating a real document rather than having this kind of slapdash thing that we saw before, because as we could see, that couldn't stick.
6: Jake Sullivan served as President Biden's national security advisor and helped to negotiate the 2015 Iran nuclear deal. Thank you for your time and your insights.
9: Thanks for having me.
6: This is NPR News.
5: Monday at noon on The Source, South Texas just got a lot of water from recent storms. The aquifer and area reservoirs got a huge boost. But this doesn't solve the Texas water crisis. Because of high growth, data centers, and climate change-driven droughts, there won't be enough water for Texas in coming decades. We're going to have the latest on The Source Monday at noon on Texas Public Radio.
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3: You're listening to Morning Edition on Texas Public Radio. Good morning. Welcome to this Monday. Several issues working in traffic at the moment. A collision has the connector ramp partially blocked in the upper level of I-10 East at the lower level split. On the northeast side, a collision has the right lane blocked at Loop 1604 East at I-35 in Live Oak. Going to the far west side, a collision has the right shoulder blocked at Highway 151 East at Ingram Road. Staying on the far northwest side, a stalled vehicle reported at the shoulder at Loop 1604 North at New Gilbo. And on the north side, a stalled vehicle has the right shoulder blocked at Loop 410 West at San Pedro Avenue. One flood-related closure is still ongoing in traffic because of the rain from last week. That's at U.S. Frontage 90 West between Callahan and Pin Road, attributed to flooding at Leon Creek. 77 and mostly cloudy this morning in San Antonio. It's going to be a sunny and hot day today. Sunny with a high near 96 and a heat index value of 101. Mostly clear tonight with low around 72. Highs are going to stay in the upper 90s going into the rest of this week with rain chances coming back starting on Thursday night. It's 8:21 at Texas Public Radio.
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3: You're listening to Morning Edition on Texas Public Radio. Good morning. I'm Marianne Navarro. After last week's historic flooding, residents across the Texas Hill Country and South Central Texas are beginning the long road to recovery. The storm wreaked havoc across the region, killing two people, displacing countless others, and destroying property. Some of the worst hit places include Zavala and Uvalde counties, where it's estimated hundreds of homes were destroyed or damaged. KERA's Dylan Duke reports that the people who live there are banding together to help each other out.
14: It's Saturday morning at the Zavala County Nutrition Center in Batesville, about 20 minutes from Uvalde, and dozens of residents are helping distribute clothing, food, and essentials to people displaced by the flood. Jesse Rizzo told KERA helping out is all he can do to keep himself together at the moment.
15: The sad part about this is, you know, as I come into the building to help out, you gotta look strong. You gotta show a certain image.
14: Like many in this community, Rizzo is all too familiar with tragedy On May 24th, 2022, his 9-year-old niece was killed in the Robb Elementary school shooting. Now, 4 years later, Rizzo is left dealing with another devastating blow. But right now, he's focusing on the people he's helping.
15: You can't let them see you break. You break in your own time, but not in front of them. That is hard.
14: What's not familiar here is the flooding itself.
16: I've been here all my life, and I've never seen the water that we saw in this flood.
14: That's State Representative Don McLaughlin, who was mayor of Uvalde for almost a decade. He estimated 300 to 500 homes have been destroyed in the city of Uvalde alone. The floodwaters cut across a wide swath of Texas and arrived just over a year since the July 4th flood that killed more than 130 people, mostly in nearby Kerr County. In 2025, Uvalde and the surrounding areas were largely spared. Still, according to McLaughlin,
16: you know, I'm sad to say, but I think Kerrville was a wake-up call for everybody, the flood of last year. And so people were prepared.
14: The sheer amount of water and the force of it damaged a lot of the area's older infrastructure. A large part of Highway 481 broke off, completely blocking the connection between Eagle Pass and Uvalde.
16: I think you're going to see a lot of bridges that have been there 30, 40, 50 years have sustained damage if they're not gone.
14: Batesville resident Myra Gonzalez said her mobile home was turned into an island by floodwaters. They crept up slowly throughout the night, she said, and before she knew it, the water was at her doorstep.
17: I hadn't been able to get any kind of groceries or anything for days because, well, all the roads were closed.
14: While nobody was hurt in the town, she says the extensive damage to personal property has taken a toll on everyone. And helping out at the nutrition center helps keep her mind off her own problems.
17: Then I'll just kind of go for a little quick drive with my son, and I'm just like letting it out. And then I'm like, okay, got my head back together. Let's go back and let's get our game face on and let's keep working. That's all you can do.
14: For Jesse Rizzo, it looks similar to how the community behaved after the Robb Elementary shooting. At first, everyone came together and supported each other, putting all differences aside. Then, as everyone returned home and the noise died down, reality set in. That's when help is needed the most, he said.
15: It's gonna be tough, man. It's a long journey. Long journey.
14: I'm Dylan Duke in Dallas.
3: And this is exactly the kind of in-depth reporting that you can expect from listening to Texas Public Radio. Good morning. I'm Marianne Navarro. I'm here with Jeff Alardi, our business membership specialist at TPR. And we're here to ask for your continued support, which makes stories like this and coverage like this possible. We had coverage on the day of and the weeks and months and now year following the July 4th flooding that hit the Texas Hill Country last year. We had reporters and coverage last week, starting last week, on the second round of flooding. You just heard from Dylan Duke, who is a reporter from our member station at Dallas. We had our own Camille Phillips over the weekend, Brian Kirkpatrick, Jack Morgan, who went out to Kerrville in the Hill Country to see what was going on. And this is all made possible because of your investment in TPR. We're in our summer fundraising drive and we're asking for that continued investment. 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We have a challenge to get to 15 donors by 9 a.m. this morning to keep us on track to reach our overall goal. 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We have just about half an hour left. I think we can do it. Call the number 800-622-8977. We have $218,000 left to raise overall. Be one of those four donors. 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Call the number 800-622-8977. And thank you so much if you've already given this morning.
12: Yeah, you know, Marianne was just talking about the great reporting that we've been bringing to you. 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Now, if you've never made a contribution, or if you hear us talking about, you know, hey, go to the website and you can see the thank you gifts there. Well, I'm going to walk you through that real quick because it might be a little bit tricky, but when you get there, you got a bunch of different options. You can pick a one-time contribution or a monthly sustaining contribution. So pick whatever works best for you. We've been talking about the sustaining because it's a simple, easy way. But once you get to the whatever page you click on, there is a thing that says either click here for benefits of membership or looking for benefits of membership. Those are the two things that you can click on to see the different thank you gifts that we have available. So if you're looking to get a little thank you gift or a collector's item, as I said earlier, of your fandom of TPR, that's how you get to that page. So if you heard us talking about the new shirt and you want to see it, it's a little bit tricky on how to get there. So I just wanted to walk you through that process. But once you do that, you just fill out the information and bam, just like that, you become one of the superheroes that helps keep this great programming alive. 800-622-8977 is the number to call. 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
18: Live from NPR News in Washington, I'm Dave Mattingly. The Pentagon says a 25-year-old first lieutenant from Hawaii and a 19-year-old private from Texas are among three U.S. service members killed since Friday amid escalating attacks with Iran. The two were killed in an Iranian missile strike on a base in Jordan. The third service member was killed in Iraq during a controlled detonation of an Iranian drone. Israeli Prime Minister Benjamin Netanyahu is criticizing the International Criminal Court as well as New York Mayor Zohran Mamdani. Here's NPR's Emily Fang.
19: In a statement, Netanyahu called the International Criminal Court, or ICC, a, quote, kangaroo court, and questioned its authority after its chief prosecutor was suspended after being accused of sexual misconduct by a former employee. Netanyahu also wrote that Mamdani is trying to, quote, divert attention. The ICC had charged Netanyahu and his former defense minister with war crimes and crimes against humanity in Gaza, but neither the U.S. nor Israel are members of the ICC. Netanyahu had been planning to travel to the U.S. this week, but he postponed after the late Senator Lindsey Graham's funeral was delayed to the end of July. Mamdani has said he is still researching whether he'd have the legal power to detain Netanyahu when he comes to New York for the United Nations General Assembly in September. Emily Fang, NPR News, Tel Aviv.
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20: Live from the Texas newsroom, I'm Shelby Rose. Tropical storm Bertha is expected to form later today in the Gulf. Cameron Young with the National Weather Service in Houston says it's currently a tropical depression off the Florida coast and is moving west along the Gulf states.
21: There's a lot of wiggle room as far as timing of when we could start to see impacts, but as early as Wednesday night, but most likely heading into the day Thursday and Thursday night.
20: And Young says the strength of the storm depends on how long it stays over water as it moves along the coast. And the death toll remains at two from the heavy rains and flooding that hit south central Texas last week. KERA's Dylan Duke reports communities are in recovery mode.
22: Local officials say that hundreds of homes in the city of Uvalde have been destroyed or damaged by the floods. Some roads and highways around the city are still blocked due to damage and flooding, but residents have come together. Levi Gutierrez handed out free clothes at a church to victims.
23: The scope of the communities that were affected and how bad they were affected, this is very unique. That hasn't happened like this in a long, long time.
22: The damage comes just over a year since deadly flooding in Texas killed more than 130 people, mostly in nearby Kerr County. I'm Dylan Duke in Uvalde.
20: And we are expecting to hear the latest later today from Governor Abbott. And a 31-year-old man is behind bars in Brazos County, charged with manslaughter in the death of professional boxer Hannah Rapp. She was killed while on a bike ride Saturday when a man in a pickup truck allegedly passed her, stopped the vehicle, and drove into reverse, striking her alongside of the road. And SpaceX will try again Thursday to launch from South Texas. Last week's was scrubbed when some of the engines failed to ignite. I'm Shelby Rose in the Texas Newsroom.
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6: It's Morning Edition from NPR News. I'm Leila Faldin.
7: And I'm Michelle Martin. Good morning. Spain are World Cup champions once again. Spain defeated Argentina 1-0 in New Jersey to claim their second title. NPR's Jasmine Garst was at the game and is with us now to tell us more about it. Good morning.
2: Good morning.
7: Okay, you watched so many matches this World Cup. Was this what you were expecting for this final one?
2: I'm going to be totally honest with you here. It was a little bit of a very slow sizzle between these two powerhouses. You know, there's that saying, when an unstoppable force meets an immovable object. Argentina's notoriously intense attack was stymied over and over and over again by Spain's impenetrable defense. It was a rowdy game. There were several yellow cards. Argentina player Enzo Fernandez got a red card. He left Argentina playing with just 10 men. The game went into 30 minutes of extra time, and by the end, Spain had dominated completely. They made 20 shots on goal compared to just 2 by Argentina, and one of those shots was the game winner. Spain's Fernan Torres made a goal at the minute 106. Overall, I would say Spain was a better team, but Argentina really made them work for it.
7: You know, Argentina came in with so much hype. The defending champion, they've won World Cup 3 times. They were runner-up 3 times. Why do you think they fell short this time?
2: I think Spain was just better. And, you know, listen, let's face it. Argentina had a tough go during the knockout games of this tournament. After the game, Argentina's coach, Lionel Scaloni, was asked what's next for him. He got really emotional.
4: Sobre todo, volver a resetearse, volver a formar un grupo como este, que difícilmente se vuelve a formar. Y me duele el alma. Lo siento.
2: He said forming another group like this would be hard to recreate. And he says it just hurts his soul. And then he apologized and left the news conference in tears.
7: I have to say, though, Argentina provided some thriller moments with at least come from behind victories, even if they didn't dominate throughout. Anyway, it was exciting. Okay, tell us about Spain and this winning squad.
2: Well, you know, Spain hasn't been as showy as other teams. They've been playing like this quiet, relentless tournament. They only gave up 1 goal across all their 8 matches. That set a World Cup record and is a testament to just how solid that defense was. Here's Spanish coach Luis de la Fuente about what he told his players right before kickoff.
24: Ha habido una frase que hemos dicho. Señores, tenemos una cita con la historia. Vamos a llegar los primeros.
2: He said, there is a phrase we've used. Gentlemen, we have a date with history. let's be the first to arrive. I think Spain's story is really one of, you know, mind your own business. By that, I mean, don't be too flashy. Just do good work quietly, and it's going to pay off.
7: You know, if you follow the post-game analysis, a lot of the discussion was about how Spain has really managed to turn into a global force on the soccer field. Say more about that.
2: Well, yeah, I mean, not only is the men's team now ranked number one, also they're joining the Spanish women, who are also ranked number one and are the defending World Cup champions. This is the first time a country has held both titles simultaneously.
7: Okay, Jasmine, just give us a couple words about the Argentine superstar Lionel Messi. You followed him for years. What's next for him?
2: He's hinted that he's going to be retiring. I mean, by the next World Cup, Messi's going to be 43, and soccer, that's getting up there. But Messi remains one of the greatest players in the world. Who knows? Maybe now he goes on to coach.
7: That is NPR's Jasmine Garst in New York. Jasmine, thank you.
2: Thanks for having me.
6: Since the days of Florence Nightingale, the founder of modern nursing, the profession has been seen as women's work. But as male-dominated industries like manufacturing decline, nursing has emerged as a stable career choice for all. NPR's Andrea Hsu reports.
5: When Hatem Nasser went off to college at the University of Alabama at Birmingham, his family wanted him to study computer science. He decided to give it a shot.
8: Okay, I'll try it. I absolutely hated it.
5: He thought about switching to physical therapy.
8: I knew I was like more like hands-on. I wanted to help people.
5: And then one of his friends said he wanted to become a doctor. Nasser ruled that out pretty quickly, thinking about how long it would take.
8: Like how many years I have to go to school, stuff like that. I was like, I don't want to waste my life doing that much school.
5: But nursing? Now that sounded promising. Jobs are plentiful, and they pay well. The national median wage for registered nurses tops $90,000 a year. Most of all, Nasser says, the work appealed to him.
8: Just being very caring and like advocating the best as possible for a patient, because that's when they're at their lowest.
5: Now, nursing is an overwhelmingly female occupation due to stereotypes that nursing isn't manly or that men lack qualities like compassion and patience. Across the country, only about 1 in 8 nurses are men. But their share has risen slowly thanks to ongoing efforts by schools like this one. At the University of Alabama at Birmingham, about 1 in 6 nursing students are men. Professor Curry Bordelon, who's also president-elect of the American Association for Men in Nursing, has worked his whole career to set a new narrative around nursing.
9: It's a profession, it's open to all, and it's a long-term career opportunity.
5: A job in nursing, he says, can provide stability and predictability, qualities that are hard to come by these days. It's what drew Chris Jones in. He grew up in a small town south of Birmingham and was the first in his family to go to college.
10: Part of the reason that I became a nurse is I just wanted to ensure that I was going to be able to take care of myself. And if I wanted to start a family one day, too, that I could do that as well.
5: Jones grew up around a lot of nurses, but he says nursing isn't generally marketed to men as an option. It's not a conversation boys have when they're young.
10: They're not shown that it's an opportunity to them. The career figures, if nursing's going to be represented, it's usually probably going to be a female.
5: Now he's happy to represent. He got his baccalaureate degree in nursing 3 years ago. He then worked in the cardiothoracic ICU and rose to become an assistant nurse manager. Now he's working toward a master's in nursing and an MBA here at the University of Alabama at Birmingham.
10: UAB pays for you to go back to school. It's free.
5: Ethan Stenson also chose nursing his freshman year of college because of the job security. His aunt's a nurse, so he says no one in his family questioned the choice.
11: I'm sure my family's just glad I'm in college still and not doing something else.
5: This last semester, he's been doing a preceptorship, kind of like a specialized internship in a hospital psych unit.
11: So it's more of a kind of dangerous unit physically. And I feel like me working some of the more dangerous patients, they kind of calm down just from me being there.
5: He graduates next month and already has a job lined up in that same unit.
11: I feel like it's really easy to get a psych job if you're a nurse. They're really hunting people all the time.
5: Hatem Nasser, the guy who started out in computer science, well, he's also about to graduate. He's accepted a job in the heart and lung transplant ICU. He says it's great being in demand.
8: I know, like, engineers-wise, like, I have a brother that it takes a little longer for them to find a job. So we're grateful for it.
5: And their families are grateful, too. Andrea Hsu, NPR News, Birmingham.
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3: listening to Morning Edition on Texas Public Radio. Good morning. Welcome to this Monday. Several issues still working in traffic at the moment on the north side, or on the far west side, rather. A collision blocking the right shoulder at Highway 151 East at Ingram Road. Traffic is back up to Military Drive. Short 5-minute delays there. A stalled truck, blocking the left shoulder at 281 South at Jones-Maltzberger Road. Another stall reported at I-10 West at Wurzbach. That's off to the right shoulder. And on the far southwest side, the left lane is blocked before the entrance ramp to I-35 South at Loop 410 North at I-35. Stay to the right lane if you're traveling along that area. At US 90 frontage west between South Callahan and Penn Road, that area is still closed due to guardrail damage from earlier flooding last week. The main lanes are still open. It's 77 degrees and mostly cloudy this morning in San Antonio. It's going to be sunny today and hot, a high near 96, with a heat index of 101 could make it feel much hotter outside. Mostly clear tonight with a low around 72. It's going to stay sunny and hot over the next few days, the opposite of what we saw earlier last week. Highs are going to stay in the upper 90s for the remainder of the week, a high near 97 tomorrow, 98 on Wednesday, 97 again on Thursday. Start to slightly dip, 94 on Friday, but still staying hot in Texas and in San Antonio. Slight rain chances are going to start to come back into the forecast starting on Thursday night. There's a 20% chance to see some showers and thunderstorms. Those 20% chances are going to stick around Friday and Friday night. A 30% chance to see some precipitation on Saturday, and then rain chances will clear out for the remainder of the weekend. Again, it's 77 degrees this morning in San Antonio. It's 8:44. 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
6: Good morning, I'm Leila Faldin. The remains of several Egyptian princesses sat in a museum basement in Cairo for more than a century. They were buried with daggers, bows, and arrows. Experts assume the weapons were symbolic, objects meant for the afterlife. Researchers recently looked at the remains again and found some princesses had thickened forearms and hand bones. They think that was caused by years of training. If true, that means Egypt might have had some warrior princesses. It's Morning Edition.
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3: 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Good morning. I'm Maria Navarro. 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
20: 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Good morning. I'm Marianne Navarro. More than one in five Texans with student loans are in default. That's according to a new analysis by the Associated Press. KERA's Bill Zeeble reports that's at least 10% more than a year ago.
16: A little more than 22% of college loan recipients, or nearly 880,000 people, were in default as of March. Default means a borrower hasn't made a payment in at least 270 days. Future wages can be garnished, and Social Security payments can be redirected to pay off the loan. Default also hurts credit ratings. College loan payments were suspended because of the pandemic, but defaults were counted again in 2024. Nationally, college borrowers in default are at a record high 9.2 million people. The last record of 8 million was established before COVID-19. I'm Bill Zeeble in Dallas.
20: Bioscience innovation is happening in San Antonio, and it has global implications. TPR's ongoing feature, Science and Medicine, highlights those connections.
14: It's time for Science and Medicine, a collaboration between TPR and UT Health San Antonio, where scientific discovery advances how medicine is practiced everywhere. I'm Buddy Petrie. By 2050, the number of people with dementia is expected to triple.
17: And no country on earth, it doesn't matter how rich they are, has the health system prepared to have a lot of older people with dementia.
14: So Dr. Claudia Salmoto is studying ways to reduce that number before the explosion occurs.
17: We have risk factors like sex, race, genetics, things that we cannot change. But we have a bunch of modifiable risk factors that we can change.
14: Salmoto is building a map of modifiable risk factors for dementia specific to South Texas, which offers solutions. For example, she says making San Antonio more walkable would make a big difference.
17: Because through physical exercise, you can control a lot of modifiable risk factors like high blood pressure, cholesterol, and diabetes.
14: And another thing, stop eating so much ultra-processed food.
17: If you consume a lot of food that comes from ultra-processed origin, you're going to have faster cognitive decline.
14: You can keep your brain engaged. People with more education or complex jobs have a reduced risk of developing dementia. Being surrounded by polluted air increases your risk. Being cut off from community increases your risk. Salmoto says these risk factors add up fast.
17: And if you have less risk factors, you're going to have less cerebrovascular disease and Alzheimer's disease. So it's a cascade. And for you to be successful, you need to work on the beginning of the cascade.
14: And to have the greatest impact, Salmoto says you should start making these changes at around 35 years old. That's Science and Medicine from UT Health San Antonio and Texas Public Radio. I'm Bonnie Petrie.
3: 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I'm with Jeff Alardi, our business membership specialist here at TPR, and we are coming to you during our summer fundraising drive. 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Someone else says, I love the fact that everything that you report is factual. Thank you for your comments. You can leave a comment. 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Call the number 800-622-8977. 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A dollar for dollar match. 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
12: 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We are actually would love to hear from those that are renewing and want to up their sustaining memberships. That's always fantastic. But, you know, it's those that have not yet made a contribution that we are really just trying to reach out to during this drive. And, you know, we've had some great contributions come in, but less than 50 new members so far during this drive. And we'd really like to, you know, kick that up a notch. And we can do that with your help. And maybe you'll be one of those last two to go to help us hit this goal.
3: We have made it to the 15
12: donors.
3: Oh,
12: well, thank you so much.
3: We have made it.
12: All right. Well, fantastic. Thank you, thank you, thank you to everyone that did make that possible. Now, we still have $18,000 to go. So we still have a goal to hit, and you can help us hit that goal. 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And this is a fantastic way to support Texas Public Radio at the $417 a month level. You'll have a very special seat at the table here at TPR. You'll be invited to exclusive member receptions annually. The venues are varied and are held all over San Antonio and South Central Texas. You'll also receive an invitation to our annual Pinnacle Dinner featuring a prominent media guest. And finally, you'll be invited to an intimate salon with our president and CEO, as well as a well-known public radio personality. You can pick out some thank you gifts that we have available at this level. It's just a fantastic way to support TPR. Again, you can do it on a monthly basis of $417 a month. 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It all works for us. And when I say us, I mean you and us. That's right. We always, you know, say, hey, we need this many more people. You know, actually, we all need it. It is for all of us. Stronger together. That is our theme. Our theme is that we are stronger together. And that means with all the great programming that we do for you every day,

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2: Live from NPR News in Washington, I'm Libby Casey. The U.S. Department of Defense says another service member has been killed in the war with Iran, and it has identified two other casualties of an Iranian attack in Jordan Friday. NPR's Jane Araf has details.
3: Central Command says a service member was killed in a controlled detonation of an Iranian drone in the Kurdistan region of Iraq. And the Pentagon announced the names of two military personnel killed in an Iranian missile strike Friday on an airbase in Jordan. It said they were First Lieutenant Tyler James Feehan, 25, of Ava Beach, Hawaii. Private Isabella Gonzalez of Carrollton, Texas, died a day later. She was 19. Both were with Air Defense Artillery Regiments. The U.S. military says 17 service people have now been killed in the war with Iran. Iran says about 3,000 Iranians have been killed, many of them civilians. Jane Araf, NPR News, Amman.
2: The United Kingdom has a new prime minister. Andy Burnham took office today, replacing Keir Starmer, who was ousted by his own centre-left Labour Party. NPR's Lauren Frayer reports from London.
4: In his first speech as Prime Minister, Andy Burnham acknowledged that he is the seventh occupant of 10 Downing Street in a decade and said he wants to restore confidence in this country.
5: Britain needs to show the world that we can regain our stability once again.
4: He pledged to, quote, reindustrialize Britain, build more public housing, end what he called rough sleeping, homelessness, and announced plans Tuesday to address rising costs of living. His predecessor Starmer said he's giving Burnham his full support as he reverts to what they call a backbencher in Parliament. Lauren Frayer, NPR News, London.
2: Maine Democrats are entering the final stretch to nominate a new candidate to challenge Republican Senator Susan Collins this November. A frontrunner has emerged to replace Graham Plattner, who dropped out of the race this month after being accused of rape, which he denies. Maine Public's Steve Missler reports.
6: Former Maine Senate President Troy Jackson held a commanding lead of delegates after the weekend's party caucuses. While those delegates aren't bound to Jackson, most have already said they'll back him at this coming Saturday's nomination convention. Should he secure the nomination, Jackson will push a progressive platform championed by his longtime ally, Vermont Senator Bernie Sanders. The 58-year-old logger has been involved in Maine politics for more than 20 years and has become a strong ally of labor unions and activists, many of whom were elected as convention delegates over the weekend. For NPR News, I'm Steve Missler.

0: Monday at noon on The Source. South Texas just got a lot of water from recent storms. The aquifer and area reservoirs got a huge boost. But this doesn't solve the Texas water crisis. Because of high growth, data centers, and climate change-driven droughts, there won't be enough water for Texas in coming decades. We're going to have the latest on The Source Monday at noon on Texas Public Radio.
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1: Welcome back. It's 1A. I'm Todd Zwillick, and it's Monday. It's If You Can Keep It, where every week we talk about the latest news and how it affects our democracy here in America. One of the most critical parts of a democracy is the right to dissent. But if democratic expectations and norms weaken, the right to disagree can get harder to exercise. And when authoritarianism creeps into government, dissent can get dangerous. There are, of course, famous examples. Nelson Mandela spent 27 years in prison for resisting apartheid before becoming the first black president of South Africa. In Czechoslovakia, Václav Havel was jailed for his dissident writing under communist rule before he became president. But there are also dissidents everywhere around us, here in America. They include people protesting ICE in cities across the United States within the last week, especially in places like New Jersey and Texas. And dissidents can be people like you.
2: My name is Carrie, and I'm from Minneapolis, Minnesota. I have done a lot of animal activism. I have also been involved in the activism regarding ICE in Minneapolis and saw the value of a community coming together to provide mutual aid, making sure ICE knows that we are here and we are watching and that we continue to watch. It's a long game, not a short game. I'm currently learning much more about the French Resistance, something I didn't know a lot about, but I see the value in sometimes more brazen activism, shutting down transportation.
1: So what does it actually take to stand up to a government that stopped playing by the rules here in America or, again, anywhere around the world? And what does it take to make a difference? Those are questions at the heart of a new book built on conversations with more than 100 dissidents from all over the world, from Russia to Venezuela to Hong Kong. It's called On Courage, How to Be a Dissident in an Age of Fear. And the co-authors are here joining us from NPR Studios in New York. Julia Angwin is a Pulitzer Prize winning journalist and contributing opinion writer for The New York Times. She's founder of two nonprofit newsrooms, The Markup and Proof News. Julia, great to have you.
3: It's great to be here.
1: And her co-author is Ami Fields-Meyer, senior fellow at Harvard University's Allen Lab for Democracy Renovation, and former White House senior policy advisor from 2021 to 2024. Hi, Ami.
4: Hey there, good to be here.
1: Great to have you. And we want to hear from you, as always. What dissidents do you look up to in the news, in history, or in your own community? Our email, as always, 1A@WAMU.org. So, Ami, your book includes conversations and experiences with dissidents all over the world, but it also grew out of the results of the 2024 election here in America. What happened that made this book feel necessary at that time?
4: What happened was that the shape of our democracy began to change, began to evolve, and the threats that began as ominous and coming sort of down on a campaign began to congeal as the new president took office. We started to see agents, masked agents in the street. We started to see our neighbors have to hide in ways that were reminiscent of the past, and the way that democracy began to look started to feel much more like a foreign autocracy. It's not Russia, it's not Nicaragua, but it was clear to both of us, Julia, a longtime tech journalist, and to me, I've been in public policy for a long time and in politics, that we were going to have to find new ways to engage, that everything, if democracy is sort of a wide open horizon, that the flavor of authoritarianism that we were beginning to feel was much more like a narrow, constricting path, and that risk was going to become a vector for how to do politics in a way that it hadn't been before. So we decided to start calling people up all over the world, people who had engaged in this kind of dissent and things that hadn't previously felt like dissent, hadn't previously felt risky, like speaking out, maybe even in your workplace, not just in the most political places, started to feel like they took more. So we wanted to write a book that offered Americans new tools because the old tools of democracy aren't enough right now. Mm.
1: Julia, but politics has become an increasingly narrow vector that includes risk. Can you talk about that? I don't know if you feel the same way. I assume you do. But can you talk about what that means here in America? What it's meant for you that drove you to collaborate on this book?
3: Yeah, you know, I spent most of my career writing about the industry we call big tech, you know, and the harms they were doing, particularly in sort of trying to control our information landscape and exercising kind of a role that governments used to play of quashing speech, deciding whose voices get amplified. And when I saw the prospect of that type of power merging with a regime that declared that it wanted to be authoritarian, I thought that we really needed to think more about what would that merger look like and how would we defend against it. And so Ami likes to use a language of risk. I think I often choose a different language around caring. Because I think really what authoritarians want to do is tell you that these people are bad. That's why we're prosecuting them, these marginalized groups. And they're also the reason for your problem. So it's not our fault that we're stealing all your money and, you know, pursuing corruption. It's actually those people's fault. And so choosing to care for the people that the regime is demonizing is actually the beginnings of what courage looks like.
1: Now, this book never names Donald Trump directly. We talk about the rise of authoritarianism in America. Of course, the book was written since, as we said, the re-election in 2024. We talk on the show all the time about democratic erosion and authoritarianism in America, and it is being caused, be clear, by this movement. But your book doesn't mention the name. Why that choice, Ami?
4: We never mention his name because while the conditions, as you note, Todd, certainly are caused in part by him and the decisions that he's making, and also the enablers of the regime, the enablers of the government, the response isn't about him. This is a book about people. This is a book about what people do when things begin to feel harder. And we spoke to over 100 people on 5 continents. We spoke to a Venezuelan mother who dissented, who broke from the Maduro and Chavez movement when she couldn't feed her kids anymore, even though she was deeply socially and ideologically connected to them. We spoke to Hungarian journalists who are being increasingly sort of squeezed out, or were being increasingly squeezed out before Orban fell. We talked to Russian dissidents who have been and continue to be under extraordinary pressure, even serving in prison, being sent to prison as political prisoners because of their political activism. And what you find when you speak to people all over the world is that patterns emerge. And what we wrote about were those patterns. This is not a book about how to get out of Trumpism. That will require a lot of a political calculus. It will require these broader movements. It will require geopolitics. This is a book about how to live as an individual and as a community when your values are at stake, when it's harder and harder to be who you are. And what we found over and over and over again in every context, from those living under Trumpism to those living under many other shades of repression, was that people consistently came to the same conclusions. And those conclusions had to do with listening to the voice in your head that told you something was wrong and following it instead of suppressing it. It had to do with finding people who share your values and organizing with them. It had to do with just doing no unforced errors, trying to remain safe. And it had to do with growing your movement and growing your political home so that it wasn't just people who you agreed with from the beginning. These were the things that we found everywhere. So the book that we wrote tells these stories, and it's stories about us and what we can do. And we hope that it will be helpful, certainly to those living in this country under various shades of oppression in this country, but also to anybody who feels like the walls of history are closing in on them, whether or not Trump is involved.
1: So, Julia, Ami is describing something that sounds deeper than protest. He's, protest is great. It's the American way. He's describing something that's deeper than I wrote a pithy message on a placard and stood on the corner. I'm not denigrating protest, but he's describing something on a different level, I think.
3: Yeah, what we learned is that protest is necessary but not sufficient. Protest serves a certain purpose, which is largely, I would say, marketing. It's about marketing the movement. It's about standing on the street with a sign shows all your neighbors and your community that they are welcome to join, that their doubts are shared, that there are a lot of people who are worried about what's going on. And so it's an invitation to join the movement. But the movement itself is really what the scholar Maria Stephan calls collective stubbornness, which is throwing sands in the gears of the authoritarian project. It reminds me of what the caller at the beginning said. It's a long game, and there's a lot to be learned from places that are familiar with the tools of strikes, civil disobedience, civil resistance. Those are the ways that you stop a regime from executing their plans, right? They need compliance. They need institutions to comply. They need individuals to comply. They can't literally force every single one of us to do what they want us to do, to comply with the lawlessness and the corruption. And so we have to learn how to do all of these other types of things that we haven't had as much practice at in the United States.
1: So one of the first dissidents that you talk to in the book is Paul Osadebe. I think he's one of the first. He's a civil rights lawyer in the Trump administration. He says he was fired after speaking out when the administration gutted his office's enforcement of the Fair Housing Act. Here he is.
5: This was done not because they thought it was actually legal or that I did anything wrong, but it was to silence me and anyone else who would speak out about the truth. But I'm just not going to let that happen.
1: He was speaking there to Breakthrough News. I mean, you alluded to this a moment ago, but I want to dig deeper on it. You say in the book that dissidents don't choose to be dissidents, that they choose to be who they are. What does that mean?
4: In the case of Paul Osadebe, this is a child of immigrants who decided many years ago that his career was going to be as a civil rights lawyer. So that's an act, that is a career choice and a life choice that chooses to actualize one's values. And when it became clear to him that the new administration was not going to allow him or his colleagues to enforce civil rights law, the Fair Housing Act, which was what his job, but also if you hear him talk about it, his calling in life, he really had two choices. He could sort of just allow himself to become hollowed out, to become sort of an apparatchik, to become a tool of the state, or he could continue trying to do his job and do his calling at whatever cost came. And that's what he decided. This is something that we see in dissidents all over the world. And we decided to begin with Paul because it was so archetypal in what we saw in the people who we call dissidents.
6: 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It's also built on a simple idea that the people who value the service help sustain it. 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That's how programs like you're listening to right now remain available to everyone, and why listener support matters so much today. It's through our strategic partnership also with the San Antonio Report that we're investing in more reporting, broader community coverage across South Central Texas, because we believe that we are stronger together. And together, not only here as a staff that is growing at the time, but also a community that's growing here in San Antonio. Joining me in the studio studio is both Jackie Velez, the news desk assistant here, as well as Vice President of News, Dan Katz. Welcome to the studio, ladies and gentlemen.
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6: 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And as it's growing, too, with the San Antonio Report, we're starting to engage in so many different facets of the community. 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
13: As Alamo Colleges celebrates its 80th year serving South Texas, TPR brings you Celebrate Opportunity, voices along the pathway to success.
14: I'm Tim Morrow, President and CEO of San Antonio Zoo. I really had not figured out what I wanted to do coming out of high school. I wasn't prepared for college. I didn't know where I was going. And what I really appreciated looking back on now is the structure that San Antonio College had. You know, they held you accountable for showing up to class and going and those kind of things. You couldn't just kind of wing it and come in and pop it in and out and take a test and get your grades. It really held me accountable, which is what I needed probably at the time of my life, was to be held accountable and have some structure. After I graduated with my two degrees from San Antonio College, I moved on to UTSA, but I kept that same structure in my life, and I think I kind of carry that forward and work now, and let's be accountable, let's be present, let's be here, and it does matter to be there and to hear everything that's going on and be up to date on what's happening in the career world, also at college. Congratulations to the colleges on their anniversary, and you know, I have a 12 and 13 year old right now that I'm already talking about. Yeah, these are a great place to get started and get your foundation and then go on from there and do the next step. So it's incredible what they're doing for San Antonio and the kids and the families of San Antonio.
13: This has been another Celebrate Opportunity story from the Alamo Colleges, whose support made this segment possible.

0: organization, NeuroSpicy SA, deals with adults who are neurodivergent. They're opening this weekend.
1: Yeah, it's all those important things in our community and all those things that are nationwide, internationally, worldwide, you know, that we take on. But, you know, bringing it back home, as you mentioned, you know, just talking about those things that some people might overlook and may not realize that are important, not only to them, but to the people around them. 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
3: Live from NPR News in Washington, I'm Libby Casey. The U.S. House has just one more week of work in Washington before lawmakers head home for the August recess. And in 4 months, they'll face voters at the polls. NPR's Eric McDaniel says Republicans are thinking about what message they'll take home.
4: President Trump is again escalating his war with Iran. More American troops have died. Gas prices as of this morning are again over $4, according to AAA. And polling shows the cost of living and affordability are Americans' chief concern. And that's the context that Republicans have with maybe a 2-vote margin in the House when they're hoping to take votes on the president's priorities before they head home to sell their record to constituents in hopes of getting reelected this fall.
3: On House Speaker Mike Johnson's agenda, increasing defense spending and President Trump's election integrity bill, which would tighten voter ID laws. There's also a bill in play that would ban stock trading for lawmakers and a proposal to extend government funding through the November election. Secretary of State Marco Rubio calls Cuba the leading sponsor of radical leftism in the United States, and he's naming organizations that he says have been working with Cuban intelligence. NPR's Michelle Kellerman reports.
5: Just days after Secretary Rubio hosted a conference on what he describes as a resurgence of left-wing political violence, he's issuing a 70-page report detailing what he sees as Cuba's history of an ideological battle against the United States starting in the 1960s. He says Cuba's, quote, Marxist project not only survived the collapse of the Soviet Union, but thrived. And he calls Havana the ideological capital of the modern radical left. Rubio's parents were born in Cuba, but fled to the U.S. before the revolution. Rubio began his political career in Florida and was known for his tough stand against Cuba's communist government. Michelle Kellerman, NPR News, the State Department.
3: A Mississippi teenager whose body was found after a July 4th boat trip will be remembered today at a memorial service. Nolan Wells' family and civil rights leaders are calling for justice as they search for answers about how he died. NPR's Kristen Wright reports.
6: Nolan Wells' family and friends and members of his community are gathering at a church in the 18-year-old's hometown of Ocean Springs, Mississippi. The Reverend Al Sharpton is delivering the eulogy, and the family's attorney, Benjamin Crump, is issuing a call to justice. Wells' death has drawn national attention and demands for a fair investigation. The case has renewed longstanding questions about race and policing in the Deep South. The black teenager went on a boating trip to an island with a group of high school friends that are white, but didn't return with them. His body was found 2 days later off the coast. The family has arranged an independent autopsy. Kristen Wright, NPR News.
3: The United Kingdom has a new prime minister in Andy Burnham. He replaces Keir Starmer. Both are from the center-left Labour Party. It's NPR.
7: 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And Jarl and Pamela Moan, focusing on civil liberties, foster youth, public radio, and the arts.
1: 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I'm Corey Cook.

0: Nearly 1,000 people gathered in Houston Park on Sunday to protest the use of deadly force by Immigration and Customs Enforcement. Houston Public Media's Tom Perumian reports.
1: Voices were loud as people spoke out about ICE. Sarah Dugain expressed her words with fervor.
2: I get mad at the system that doesn't abide right by people, and I get so frustrated and I get so disgusted at the idea that people are okay with this.
1: Dugain's tone mirrored many of those interviewed. Organizers say the objective is more than get ICE out of Houston, but out of Texas as well. I'm Tom Perumian in Houston.
0: Trustees at Northside ISD named its new interim superintendent during a special meeting on Sunday. Longtime educator Jessica Palomares, the assistant superintendent for elementary education, will take on the role starting August 1st. Current superintendent John Kraft announced last month he would step down from his position after leading San Antonio's largest school district since 2023. Northside is among several other area school districts that will experience major leadership changes this year. More than 1 in 5 Texans with student loans are in default. That's according to a new data analysis by the Associated Press. And Texas leads all states in the number of those defaulting at almost 900,000. Defaults were suspended during the pandemic. Banking expert William Chittenden is with Southern Methodist University's Cox Business School.
3: During the Biden administration, when they were looking at these loan forgiveness programs, then it became ingrained for the students that were, the government's telling me I'm not going to have to pay it back, so why shouldn't I believe them?
0: And defaults kicked in again 2 years ago, and numbers have since soared. Nationally, there's a record 9.2 million college borrowers in default. 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
4: No matter where you are, it's Texas Standard Time on this 20th day of July, a Monday. And the good news, the rain that hammered the Texas Hill Country for much of the last week has finally eased. But the nightmare is far from over. Two were killed in last week's flooding and hundreds were rescued, a sharp difference in the casualty numbers compared to those of last year's flooding. Today, across a wide stretch of the Hill Country and into South Texas, communities are shifting from rescue to recovery. Families are returning to homes filled with mud, ruined furniture, and water-soaked walls. In Uvalde, some homeowners say they're already hauling away trailer loads of belongings that can't be salvaged, and many face months of repairs before they can fully be back home again. We'll have more from Uvalde in just a few moments. At the same time, not everyone has been able to return at all. In Concan, scores of people were reported still stranded on Sunday after floodwaters there washed out crossings and damaged roads. Some families have been relying on military deliveries of food and water while they wait for rivers to fall and transportation routes to be inspected. The flooding also became an early test of the warning systems put in place after last year's catastrophic Hill Country disaster, then described as one of those once-in-a-century events, remember? In Kerr County, new flood sirens sounded this time around, and emergency alerts did appear to reach many residents' phones. Local officials issued evacuation warnings much earlier than they did a year ago. Many residents say those changes made a real difference. But last week's flooding also exposed continuing gaps, with some communities reporting little or no warning before water entered their homes. And the danger isn't completely over either, the water danger we're talking about. Downstream, rivers remain swollen, reservoirs are under pressure. And emergency managers continue watching communities that have little capacity to absorb any additional water. At the center, once more, Kerr County. They're confronting the enormous task of cleaning up after a second round of devastating flooding in as many years. Here to tell us more, Camille Phillips, who visited Kerrville to report on the flood damage for our partners at Texas Public Radio in San Antonio. Camille, welcome back to the Standard.
5: Thank you.
4: Tell us a bit about where you were over the weekend and what you saw.
5: Yeah, I traveled up to Kerrville and, just saw all of the debris left behind. You know, the crews had just pretty much finished cleaning up after a year, and it's all back there. It was along Francisco Lemos Bridge that covers the Guadalupe River. It's a lower bridge than the City Baker Bridge, a little bit further down river. Mm-hmm. And I could see, you know, there was a huge barge. I think I've heard other people talk about it. That just like went over the Limos Bridge and got stuck under the Baker Bridge. You could see construction workers trying to figure out how to move this barge that's now stuck there on Saturday when I was there. And then I talked to owner there named Vinny Nasood, who his property kind of became part of the recovery effort last year. Several victims from the flood washed ashore there, unfortunately, and it kind of became a staging ground. He, you know, just talked about how there was a lot more alerts this time, a lot more warning so people were able to get out. But still, you know, you can see, he took me on a little tour, and you could see there's branches really high up that were shorn off. There were there was bark off the cypress trees, and it's just the level of the flood, the water, it was still devastatingly high.
4: I can remember some of the most affecting descriptions from last year. There would be fences that would have caught like the personal effects of families' lives, you know, dolls, clothing, just almost like, you know, cages there with all of this debris, the stories of people's lives in a sense just caught in the lattice work. Was that similar to what you saw this time around, or had the cleanup already was it well underway?
5: No, the cleanup hasn't gotten there yet. I saw soccer balls, I saw stuffed animals, several kayaks wrapped around trees. Ms. Sood said, there's a lot fewer sleeping bags and tents and things like that. So signs that fewer people were like actually sleeping along the river.
4: I would imagine, though, that after a year's worth of recovery work, to have to, in a sense, feel like you're starting all over again. Did you hear much on that point from locals?
5: Yeah, I think there's a sense of, okay, now we've got to figure out long term how we address things differently. Nasud is an example. He is not building any property along. He has just land there. He does day things, you know, and we've heard from other business owners who say, we'll use the land along the river for recreation during the day, but we're not going to have any kind of permanent structures or sleeping, you know, along this. And there's also people, you know, I visited a neighborhood along Town Creek, which is a tributary just above Guadalupe River. It feeds in right around the Limos Bridge. And that neighborhood was not flooded last year, but was flooded this year. And so just the different way the rain came, it affected different areas. I talked to three different homeowners who were just devastated cleaning up their house, and volunteers, you know, scraping mud, lifting heavy waterlogged appliances, and yeah, the recovery effort.
4: And some people are not yet back in their homes. What are you hearing about what folks can do on the outside to help those affected?
5: Yeah, I think there's a little bit of been waiting, you know, over the weekend. Some people were waiting still to dry out. But also, you know, I talked to some volunteers in Kerrville who said they didn't see the same high level of response. So they actually do need some volunteers this year. I mean, you may want to give a call and to an operations center and just make sure that they're accepting volunteers. But last year, I think there were so many people trying to show up and help that they were turned away. And it doesn't seem to be that same thing happening this year. There's still a level of actual people on the ground to lift heavy things and help sort through wet belongings.
4: Well, we're going to have a link to more so folks can find out more and find out what options are available to assist over at texasstandard.org. Camille Phillips continues to track this story. She was in Kerrville over the weekend for our partners at Texas Public Radio in San Antonio. Camille, thanks so much for the update.
5: You're welcome. Thank you.
4: You know, Kerrville and Kerr County, they've been getting the lion's share of attention because of what happened there last year, of course. But in this year's flooding, well, some of the worst hit places include Zavala and Uvalde counties, where it's estimated hundreds of homes were destroyed or damaged. Dylan Duke of KERA reports now on the resilience of communities there.
6: It's Saturday morning at the Zavala County Nutrition Center in Batesville, about 20 minutes from Uvalde, and dozens of residents are helping distribute clothing, food, and essentials to people displaced by the flood. Jesse Rizzo told KERA helping out is all he can do to keep himself together at the moment.
7: The sad part about this is, you know, as I come into the building to help out, You got to look strong. You got to show a certain image.
6: Like many in this community, Rizzo is all too familiar with tragedy. On May 24th, 2022, his 9-year-old niece was killed in the Robb Elementary school shooting. Now, 4 years later, Rizzo is left dealing with another devastating blow. But right now, he's focusing on the people he's helping.
7: You can't let them see you break. You break in your own time, but not in front of them. That is hard.
6: What's not familiar here is the flooding itself.
8: I've been here all my life, and I've never seen the water that we saw in this flood.
6: That's State Representative Don McLaughlin, who was mayor of Uvalde for almost a decade. He estimated 300 to 500 homes have been destroyed in the city of Uvalde alone. The floodwaters cut across a wide swath of Texas and arrived just over a year since the July 4th flood that killed more than 130 people, mostly in nearby Kerr County. In 2025, Uvalde and the surrounding areas were largely spared. Still, according to McLaughlin,
8: you know, I'm sad to say, but I think Kerrville was a wake-up call for everybody, the flood of last year. And so people were prepared.
6: The sheer amount of water and the force of it damaged a lot of the area's older infrastructure. A large part of Highway 481 broke off, completely blocking the connection between Eagle Pass and Uvalde.
8: I think you're going to see a lot of bridges that have been there 30, 40, 50 years have sustained damage if they're not gone.
6: Batesville resident Myra Gonzalez said her mobile home was turned into an island by floodwaters. They crept up slowly throughout the night, she said, and before she knew it, the water was at her doorstep.
9: I hadn't been able to get any kind of groceries or anything for days because, all the roads were closed.
6: While nobody was hurt in the town, she says the extensive damage to personal property has taken a toll on everyone. And helping out at the nutrition center helps keep her mind off her own problems.
9: Then I'll just kind of go for a little quick drive with my son, and I'm just like letting it out. And then I'm like, okay, got my head back together. Let's go back and let's get our game face on and let's keep working. That's all you can do.
6: For Jesse Rizzo, it looks similar to how the community behaved after the Robb Elementary shooting. At first, everyone came together and supported each other, putting all differences aside. Then, as everyone returned home and the noise died down, reality set in. That's when help is needed the most, he said.
7: What are you talking? It's a long journey. Long journey.
6: I'm Dylan Duke in Dallas.
4: And joining us on this Monday, audience and engagement editor Wells Dunbar with the latest talk of Texas. Hello there, Wells.
0: Howdy, David. Great to be with you. The question this week, what have you learned about flooding from living in Texas? Obviously inspired by the recent anniversary of the 2025 Independence Day floods and the ongoing return of floodwaters to hard-hit areas in central Texas and those new parts of the state hit this go-around like Uvalde, as we just heard. Maybe it's a lesson about turning around at high water, paying attention to warnings, helping a neighbor, or even just understanding how quickly familiar roads and rivers can become dangerous. Whatever it is, we want to hear it. We're already hearing from folks online. On the Texas State Parks subreddit, a user reminds us Mother Nature is the most powerful force on Earth, regardless of what humans think. She gets a vote. And if you're not prepared, you're at the mercy of someone else, whether it be for rescue, necessities, care, or shelter. Many more illuminating comments, and I'll be back with more of those thoughts and responses, including how our listeners can have their own voices shared on The Standard at the end of the broadcast, David.
4: Wells Dunbar with Talk of Texas. Coming up, a tale of two data centers and a developer who claimed because county officials didn't act on their development plans within a 30-day window, they should automatically get the green light to begin construction. Were they right? We'll find out in a moment when the Texas Standard returns, coming up on 19 minutes past the hour.
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11: Monday at noon on The Source, South Texas just got a lot of water from recent storms. The aquifer and area reservoirs got a huge boost. But this doesn't solve the Texas water crisis. Because of high growth, data centers, and climate change-driven droughts, there won't be enough water for Texas in coming decades. We're going to have the latest on The Source. 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
0: 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I'm Corey Cook, Texas Public Radio here. 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You can find all that at tpr.org. Most importantly, though, you can find that red donate button where you can become a member, and do it through the TPR app as well. You can also give us a call the old-fashioned way at 1-800-622-8977. And joining me in the studio is Jackie Velez, our news desk assistant and reporter, and also Dan Katz joining me, Vice President of News, just hanging out with us on this morning. How you doing, Dan?
14: I'm good. I want to say thank you to Linda Jimenez, Mark McMillan, and Julie Penne for their support of TPR. I want to also say thank you to donors from Helotes, Shirts, and Chavano Park for their gifts this morning during 1A. We're now in the Texas Standard right now, and in the stories we just heard, the floodwaters, they may be receding, but the recovery is just only beginning once again. And TPR's Camille Phillips, she did some really tough reporting, shoe leather reporting, took us inside damaged homes in Kerrville. While reporting from Uvalde and Zavala counties showed many families sorting through the disrupted lives and the difficult decisions about what comes next. And in Uvalde, that recovery is especially personal. This is a community whose hard-earned resilience has already been tested by profound loss, and now families are once again being asked to endure, rebuild, and care for one another. You heard about neighbors, churches, and volunteers stepping in with clothes, food, and cleanup help, simple acts of care. 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So please give now at tpr.org, or you can call 800-622-8977.
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0: I love the stripped down nature of the graphics on that cap too. You know, it just says TPR. You know, it's black and white, and you know, I think that's a lot of our reporting too. We tell it like it is. We bring you the facts, but we do it distilled down to the most important nature of the stories. You know, you've heard our reporters out in the community covering the issues that matter to Texans. Think about how we brought you the facts surrounding that. Stories like the New World screwworm infestation in the U.S., tips for how to keeping your dog safe in the summer heat. Maybe it was the Restore Education that was opening a free adult high school for students up to 50 years old. You know, this reporting exists because listeners support it. You know, as Dan mentioned about Camille and her reporting, I listened to Jack Morgan's reporting, Jerry Clayton's reporting, Brian Kirkpatrick, who filled us in about the flooding issues and all the flooding that was happening, not only near San Antonio, but also the surrounding communities like the Hill Country, where it was just devastated. You know, and comparing it to sort of the situation last year and some of the differences and some of the similarities and how people are having to adjust and rebuild, and where you can turn to a station like TPR to learn how to do that, to learn how to connect and to rebuild and how to heal. You know, I think the news heals, news can heal. 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
0: 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I'm Corey Cook. 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
17: I'm Shelby Rose in the Texas newsroom. Tropical weather is headed to Texas. Cameron Young with the National Weather Service in Houston says they are monitoring a tropical depression south of the Florida Panhandle that is turning west.
18: We do expect it to strengthen into a tropical storm probably over the next day or so. It's still trying to get organized out over the eastern Gulf.
17: He says the projections are for the storm to start making an impact in Texas late Thursday into early Friday. The Defense Department has identified a Texas woman as one of two soldiers killed last week during a strike in Jordan. 19-year-old Isabella Gonzalez of Carrollton was assigned to an air defense unit in Germany. She was deployed to Jordan to help defend against missile and drone attacks during the ongoing war with Iran. And SpaceX has announced the next test flight date for its Starship rocket. KEDT's Rob Boskamp has the latest.
19: SpaceX officials in a statement said that they will make the second attempt at Flight 13 on Thursday from the city of Starbase. Last week's scheduled launch was scrubbed just seconds before liftoff after the rocket had issue with some of its engines. Launch window for Thursday is set to begin at 5:45 p.m. I'm Rob Boskamp in Corpus Christi.
17: Plus, the flesh-eating screwworm continues to spread. The parasite is now reported for the first time in the Rio Grande Valley. Texas Public Radio's David Martin Davies has more.
11: Starr County officials confirmed the border county's first New World screwworm case in a baby calf in the western part of the county. Part of Starr County is already under an active quarantine zone due to a prior detection in neighboring Jim Hogg County, triggering strict livestock inspections before animals can be moved. The New World screwworm is a flesh-eating parasite that lays eggs in open wounds of warm-blooded animals, including livestock, pets, wildlife, and people. To combat this, the USDA and state officials have released sterile flies to naturally interrupt the breeding cycle to stop the spread. The United States eradicated screwworm in the 1960s, but it reemerged in Texas in a calf in Zavala County in June. I'm David Martin Davies in San Antonio.
17: And more than one in five Texans with student loans are in default. That's according to a new data analysis by the Associated Press. And Texas leads all states in the number of those defaulting at almost 900,000. Defaults were suspended during the pandemic, and banking expert William Chittenden is with Southern Methodist University's Cox Business School.
3: During the Biden administration, when they were looking at these loan forgiveness programs, then it became ingrained for the students that were, the government's telling me I'm not going to have to pay it back, so why shouldn't I believe them?
17: Nationally, there's a record 9.2 million college borrowers in default. I'm Shelby Rose in the Texas Newsroom.
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4: 33 minutes past the hour, Texas Standard Time. I'm David Brown. In just a few months, voters across the U.S. will begin casting their ballots in the midterm elections. No doubt this will be a consequential event, the first major election since President Trump returned to the White House for a non-consecutive second term. Last week, President Trump made a speech to the nation warning of election security issues, something that Democrats claim the president is overhyping. Against this backdrop, the person in charge of overseeing the midterms in Texas recently announced her resignation, and late last week, Governor Abbott named her replacement. With more on this story, we're joined now by Andrew Schneider, senior reporter for politics and government at Houston Public Media. Andrew, welcome back to The Standard.
20: Thanks for having me.
4: Before we get into the person that the governor has just named, we should point out that the person in charge of elections in Texas is the Secretary of State. Tell us more about the outgoing Secretary of State, Jane Nelson, who just stepped down. How long was she in that position, and any word on why she's leaving?
20: She's been in that position for a few years now. She actually she had previously been the long-serving state senator from Flower Mound. She'd actually been one of the longest-serving members of the upper house. It's not entirely clear why she's leaving, although there has been some tension between her and the Republican Party of Texas over the last year. The state Republican Party had been pushing to try and close the state's primaries. The primaries have been open, so in other words, you can vote for whichever party you choose. If it goes to a second round, you are restricted to voting to the same party that you voted for in the first round. But the Republican Party leadership and also State Attorney General Ken Paxton, who filed a brief on behalf of the Texas Republican Party, had been arguing that there's concerns about voter crossover. In other words, Democrats or independents trying to vote in the Republican primary in order to influence their choice of candidates. The Republicans have been arguing that this is something that restricts their freedom of association under the First Amendment. There's very little evidence that this is happening on any kind of mass effect. But Jane Nelson, as Secretary of State, had filed a motion to have this case thrown out. She had been fighting this, you know, that this was you know, open primaries are the law of the state. She said that she was obligated to defend that. When she resigned in June at the beginning of the month, that was seen as something of a victory by the state Republican Party. In fact, outgoing state party chair Abraham George during the state Republican convention claimed that as one of his signal accomplishments.
21: Very interesting. And I know that the Trump administration has also been pushing secretaries of state nationwide to share state voter rolls. Where was she on that?
20: Well, the state of Texas did wind up sharing its voter rolls. That was somewhat controversial at the time. She actually sent a letter to federal officials about concerns about using records in terms of the legal status of voters as a way of checking up with voter rolls, saying that they might not entirely be accurate. She said that it was her job to fulfill the law as required by the state.
21: So clearly some tension between this Republican Secretary of State and the at least the Texas Republican Party. Let's talk about who the governor has decided to appoint to replace Jane Nelson. What do we know about the incoming interim Secretary of State?
20: The interim Secretary of State is a man named Robert S. Howden. He has a long record of serving Texas Republican governors. Governor Abbott is actually the fourth Republican governor that he has served. For the past 2 years or nearly 2 years, he has been he's been Governor Abbott's legislative director. Prior to that, he had served as, among other things, the head of the Texas Association of Manufacturers and the NFIB Texas, so two of the leading business organizations in the state. He is generally seen as a business friendly conservative. That is one of the other responsibilities of the Secretary of State is overseeing business licensing. It's not entirely clear where he stands on the various different issues in terms of things such as whether to keep the primaries closed or open. But for the most part, he's generally seen as a safe pick in terms of continuing Jane Nelson's legacy.
21: But of course, picking up at this point in the game, with just months away from the midterms, obviously something that Andrew Schneider is going to be closely watching as senior reporter for politics and government at Houston Public Media. Andrew, thanks for the update.
20: You're welcome.
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0: listening to the Texas Standard here on Texas Public Radio. And I'm Corey Cook here during the summer membership drive. 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And that's another reason why I love being here during the membership drives and doing it here with Jackie Velez and Dan Katz, just hanging out and letting listeners know just how important it is, letting you know how important it is to support your local resource for news, information, and entertainment and recreation, too. How you doing, Dan?
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0: 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Maybe it's All Things Considered that you listen to in the afternoon with your host, Steve Short. 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
3: 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As you probably heard, federal funding for public radio is gone. Newsrooms of all kinds continue to be gutted. Maybe you heard about the Washington Post. 300 journalists, a third of their newsroom, laid off this winter. AI is churning out content, rerouting search traffic, which threatens the economic model of any organization that invests money in reporting and storytelling, like our program, This American Life, like this radio station. Meanwhile, social video apps like TikTok and Instagram are mopping up people's attention, pulling audience and advertising revenue away from everybody else. 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And what do we have on our side? What do we have that can outweigh all of that? You. Literally you, hearing my voice right now. The fairest way to pay for this, I think we all can understand that and agree on this, the fairest way is that those of us who like this stuff that happens on this radio station, we all chip in. Congress said last year that the federal government should not contribute to radio stations like this one, that these stations should be funded by the people who like them, the people who listen. That last point is not a crazy thought. Seriously, if we can't turn to you right now to help out, who's going to step in? We need your help. We would not be interrupting programming for this long if we didn't. Who do we have to keep this going? We have you. Here's how to give.
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0: Yeah, and just putting this the world into context, I think, is one of the things I love about not only local programs, but these national programs. And, you know, bringing it back to This American Life, I mean, the essence of storytelling. I mean, I know that people who listen to this station, many of you may have been turned on to public radio because of that program and programs like that, whether it was a program from your own community produced by someone that you know or someone that you came to know because of public radio. Or it's from a program that you've enjoyed for many years, you know, and that's the thing about I've noticed about public radio in general is that those are programs that are lasting, and you know, they're programs that last because of those lasting contributions, whether it's those sustaining memberships that come from members or new members. And you know, the 7% of listeners who do show their support, it's kind of amazing to think of that a radio station can sustain itself even with only that small percentage. But let's increase that percentage of people who listen, who have yet to give. You know, I think I'm going to call it New Member Monday and do it here on Monday, because you know, Monday you can kick off the week, you can show your support, and you can get it over with, and then enjoy the rest of the week listening to TPR, the rest of the month, the rest of the year, as long as we're here. 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I mean, we have different news programs as well as news broadcasts and reports that come from other major cities in Texas. 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

0: from WHYY in Philadelphia. I'm Terry Gross with Fresh Air. Today, Ben Stiller on his parents' marriage, their comedy partnership, and what it was like being their son. Ben's father, Jerry Stiller, co-starred on Seinfeld as George's father. Ben's mother, Ann Mira, was an actress. They were popular in the 60s and 70s as the comedy duo Stiller and Mira. After their deaths, Ben found a stash of audio recordings his father had made of his conversations and arguments with Ann about their marriage and their act. Those tapes are at the center of Ben's new documentary about his parents. When they were on the road, he was able to have more adventures, like going with his older sister to Studio 54 when he was 13.
1: They put me in a yellow and green polka-dotted Fiorucci shirt and an army jacket and these Mickey Mouse sunglasses.
0: First news.
2: Live from NPR News, I'm Lakshmi Singh. The U.S. military carried out a wave of airstrikes in Iran over the weekend and said a third U.S. service member had been killed in military operations since Friday. Iran retaliated with attacks on Bahrain, home of the U.S. Navy's Fifth Fleet, and says it disabled two oil tankers that attempted to transit the Strait of Hormuz without Iran's permission. Global oil prices remain elevated, at one point topping more than $90 per barrel. A new British prime minister now occupies 10 Downing Street. Labour Party leader Andy Burnham has taken the reins after he met with King Charles III at Buckingham Palace. Former Prime Minister Keir Starmer tendered his resignation to the monarch in his final remarks today as Prime Minister Starmer defended his administration.
3: I am confident that Britain is now stronger and fairer than it was 2 years ago.
2: But Starmer was unable to survive a series of political missteps and internal party strife. Congo says the Ebola has killed 37 people between Friday and Saturday alone, driving up the overall death toll in Congo to at least 930 in the fastest-growing Ebola outbreak on record. There is no approved vaccine or treatment for the virus that caused the latest wave of illnesses and deaths. President Trump says the new Air Force One will be temporarily taken out of commission after security concerns were raised about its defense systems. That reporting has become a news story in its own right. NPR's Danielle Kurtzleben with more.
4: Trump told reporters yesterday that the plane, which his White House received from Qatar, is going to be getting upgrades.
5: You know, it has a lot of capability, but as I understand it, in about a month or so, they're going to send it to have it be maxed out. So they're going to be sending it and they'll have it be maxed out. It'll take about a month.
4: Experts have told NPR that the newer jet probably lacks some defensive capabilities other Air Force One planes have, like missile detection, because of how quickly it was retrofitted. The administration has subpoenaed multiple New York Times journalists over their reporting that the Secret Service urged Trump to take an older Air Force One home from a recent trip to Turkey. Danielle Kurtzleben, NPR News.
2: Happy mayhem at a watch party in Madrid, captured by AP. At the moment, the Spanish men's team defeated Argentina 1-0 and clinched the FIFA World Cup title last night for the first time since 2010. The champion's prize is $51 million. Argentina got $34 million, while the third and fourth place teams, England and France, go home with $30 million and $28 million, respectively. U.S. stocks are mixed this hour, the Dow down 119 points. 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
7: It's 11:04. This is Texas Public Radio News. I'm Corey Cook. Floodwaters that ravaged cities in south central Texas over the week have begun to recede, but KERA's Dylan Duke reports communities are still recovering.
8: Local officials say that hundreds of homes in the city of Uvalde have been destroyed or damaged by the floods. Some roads and highways around the city are still blocked due to damage and flooding, but residents have come together. Levi Gutierrez handed out free clothes at a church to victims.
9: The scope of the communities that were affected and how bad they were affected, this is very unique. That hasn't happened like this in a long, long time.
8: The damage comes just over a year since deadly flooding in Texas killed more than 130 people, mostly in nearby Kerr County.

0: I'm Dylan Duke in Uvalde.
1: The Kerr County Courthouse will be closed to the public indefinitely following severe flooding from storms last week. Officials say the lower level of the courthouse caused damage to the courthouse's lower level. Offices within the courthouse will be relocating to other county-owned properties over the next few days and are hoping to reopen by midweek. Residents can see where offices are relocating to and for how long at kerrcountytx.gov. Spurs Sports and Entertainment have rescheduled two community conversation events that were postponed due to severe weather last week. The meetings focus on laying out what's known about Project Marvel, the proposed downtown sports and entertainment district, and what's still in the works. A rescheduled meeting takes place tomorrow at St. Philip's College from 6:30 to 8 p.m. The other will take place at the same time on Monday, July 27th at the San Antonio Shrine Auditorium. All meetings cover the same information. You can expect mostly sunny skies throughout this afternoon with temperatures from the mid to upper 90s for highs. And for tonight, things cooling off just a bit, but still in the lower 80s for your low temperatures and with those partly cloudy skies. And tomorrow, more sunshine and more hot temperatures with high temperatures in the upper 90s. I'm Corey Cook. 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
2: This is Fresh Air. I'm Terry Gross. My guest Ben Stiller has made a very personal documentary about his parents and what it was like to be their son. Ben's father, Jerry Stiller, co-starred on Seinfeld playing Frank Costanza, George's father. Ben's mother, Ann Mira, was an actress. Together, Ben's parents were known as the comedy duo Stiller and Mira. They were so popular in the 60s and 70s, they were on the Ed Sullivan Show more than 30 times. Sometimes, Ben went with them to their appearances on TV talk shows and in nightclubs. In 2020, 5 years after Mira's death, Jerry Stiller died. While Ben was going through his father's possessions, he was stunned to discover, stashed away, many cassette and reel-to-reel audio recordings Jerry Stiller had made. They documented his life and his relationship with Anne, including recordings of conversations with Anne in which they had disagreements about their marriage and their act. Some of those conversations are included in the documentary, along with video clips of their sketches from their TV appearances. The documentary, Stiller and Mira, Nothing is Lost, is streaming on Apple TV. Ben Stiller has been famous for years as an actor, starring in such films as Zoolander, Meet the Parents, Night at the Museum, and their sequels, as well as Dodgeball, Tropic Thunder, and The Royal Tenenbaums. In the last few years, he's been doing more and more directing and producing. Now he's the executive producer and primary director of the popular Emmy Award-winning Apple TV series Severance. Let's start with a clip from the new documentary, Stiller and Mira, Nothing is Lost. This is an excerpt of one of the audio recordings of Ben's parents, rehearsing a sketch about how the couple they're portraying hate each other, not realizing that Ben's sister, who was then a child, is overhearing them, thinking the argument is real. At the end of this recording, we'll hear Ben and his sister Amy looking back at that time.
3: We have a sketch which we call Hate.
4: The heat of your hot hate.
3: You know, I say to Anne, I hate you. And she says, you hate me, I hate you. And one day, Amy, who's six, came into the room and she heard us saying this to each other. And we looked at her for a moment and we didn't know what to say. So we said, Amy, Mommy, Daddy, rehearse. Mommy, Daddy, rehearse. And Amy looked at us and she started to smile. Well, about 2 weeks later, we were fighting. And Amy walked in and she said,
5: Mommy, Daddy, rehearse. No, Mommy, Daddy, fight.
6: Get out of here.
3: It gets to be a little complicated sometimes.
7: I hated you before I met you.
8: I hated you before you were born.
9: To me, that's like one of the things that I think about is just how that became sort of like, yeah, that's the laugh, that's the funny joke. But what is the reality of that story, though?
5: We don't know, Ben. That's why we're so messed up.
9: That's why we're doing this documentary.
5: That's why we're going to figure it out.
2: So those last two voices were Ben Stiller and his sister, Amy. Ben Stiller, welcome back to Fresh Air. This is a really probing, emotionally deep movie. I really, really liked it. So the clip that we open with is your sister not being able to tell sometimes what was a real fight and what was a rehearsal for a sketch. Did you experience anything like that?
9: Yeah, nice to be with you, Terry. Yeah. In this apartment, that we lived in, they had a living room. We called it the big living room. It wasn't that big, but that they would use as their office when we were younger. And then I think like when I was like 13 or 14, they got an office on 57th Street. But most of the time they'd been in this office in the apartment working. So we would just hear them, you know, doing their thing in there. And sometimes their voices would be raised. And yeah, sometimes there were arguments that happened. And it was kind of just like part of our lives. It was like, yeah, mom and dad are doing their thing in there. And as a kid, I don't think you question these things. It's just like what your parents do.
2: So a lot of people know your father, Jerry Stiller, from Seinfeld, playing George's father, Frank Costanza, but they don't necessarily know Stiller and Mira routines. So I want to play one of their better known ones that I think is really funny. And this goes back to the really early days of computer dating. And I think at this point, you didn't have your own computer. This is the period where you'd send in your information and they'd put it through a computer at the company and then send you back a match. Is that, am I right in thinking that?
9: I think so. I don't know how it worked, but it definitely was pre-personal computers.
2: This
9: was in the
2: 60s. Yeah, okay.
9: But I think the idea of a computer being able to match people up, that was the new thing that was happening.
2: So this borrows from your parents' actual marriage because your father is Jewish, your mother was Irish and Catholic, although she later converted to Judaism. So in this sketch, the computer dating service has set them up together. And your father's name in the sketch is Hershey Horowitz, and your mother's name in the sketch is Mary Elizabeth Doyle.
0: Where you from?
6: Me, I'm from Flatbush.
0: Oh, really? That's where I'm from.
6: You're kidding.
0: East 42nd Street.
6: I live on East 42nd Street.
0: Oh, that's amazing.
6: That's my blog.
0: Really?
6: Hey, this computer really works.
0: Yeah.
6: Gee, that's fun. Hey, you know Richie Flanagan?
0: Richie Flanagan?
6: Yeah, tall, skinny kid.
0: No. Do you know Morris Goldstein?
6: Goldstein? No, I don't know him. You know Mary Ellen Moriarty?
0: Mary Ellen Moriarty?
6: Yeah.
0: No. Do you know Moshe Bader?
6: Moshe?
0: No, Moshe Bader.
6: Moshe? No, no, I would remember.
0: You know Elliot Blumenfeld?
6: No, I don't know him. You know Danny McQueenie?
0: No.
6: Timothy Sheehy?
0: No.
6: Tommy Tuohy?
0: No. Stanley Auster?
6: No, I don't know
0: Adolf
6: him.
0: Adolf Hausman?
6: No. Xavier Duffy?
0: No. Mike Schoenfeld?
6: Grace Mary McGinnity?
0: Raymond Kish?
6: Kathleen Hall?
0: No.
6: Sis Hall?
0: No.
6: Junior Hall?
0: No.
6: Mike Hall?
0: No.
6: Marguerite Hall?
0: No.
6: Raymond Hall?
0: No.
6: You don't know the Halls?
0: No. You know Seymour Aaron Price?
6: No, I don't know him.
0: You know the Lepson Brothers?
6: No, I don't know them.
0: Audie and Jerry?
6: No, you know the Monahan Twins, Maureen and Moira?
0: No.
6: No.
0: That's a pretty big block there, these
9: 47. Those were all my mother's cousins she was naming.
2: Oh, no, really? That's so funny.
9: All the Halls. Yeah, yeah.
2: You know, it's interesting. I don't know if the listeners heard this, but in my headphones, I could hear you laughing during the sketch.
9: Yeah.
2: And you must have heard it like hundreds of times. But it's the timing is so good and it's so funny.
9: Yeah, it was fun. I mean, it's just something about, you know, just the concept of the sketch that they're from such different worlds and those names are so specific. It just makes me laugh. And yeah, still funny to me.
2: There were conflicts that existed in your parents' marriage that also existed in their working relationship. And your parents had really different approaches to performing and different levels of anxiety. And before I play a clip that kind of illustrates some of that, I want you to explain what some of the differences were that would get in the way of both performances and the marriage.
9: Well, I think the core difference was that my dad really wanted to do comedy, and I'm not sure my mom really wanted to.
2: Because she was a dramatic actress before doing comedy.
9: Yeah, she was studying with Uta Hagen, you know, HB Studios in the Village, and a teacher named Alfred Linder, I remember, she talked about, and was very committed to being a dramatic actress. And then my dad had dreamed of being Eddie Cantor and, being a stand-up. And, you know, both of them grew up during the Depression, and I think for my dad, that was his beacon, his way out, were these comedians, and he had this drive that I'm amazed at what he had to do to
8: get out of that Lower East Side tenement and realize, you know, his goal of doing this, which he did. And when he met my mom, I think he, you know, fell in love with her, and creatively he was just so connected to her, and he saw her brilliance and how good she was at acting, and also he knew she was funny. Maybe it was just in, you know, in them interacting with each other, and he drew her into doing this comedy act. They'd been living together for 7 or 8 years, married, and were starving actors, and he had this idea to take their situation and turn it into these little sketches, and that changed their lives. But my mother really never had that dream. So in approaching going on stage, and this is the irony, I think, is really it's always fascinated me, is that my mother was naturally great at live performing, and I feel that my father had to work at it more. So that was sort of always the dynamic throughout their whole lives when they would approach having to perform. The preparation was very different.
2: So I want to play one of the recordings that your father made. And this is after a show that went well, and your mother is being very critical of your father in this, and she speaks first.
10: Is it a good show? Do you have any idea why?
11: Because you were there. I know the work and how people respond to you and how great your performances are under these conditions. No matter what, you are always there. I know all this. I'm aware of it.
10: And then, at the end, when things go halfway decently, your relief is embarrassing. It's like you're just God, it was so great. It was so, you know. How do you go over it? How do you thought of as a good guy?
11: I do want to be thought of as a good guy, yes.
10: Your mind.
11: No, it doesn't clutter my mind, Ann. Yeah. No, Ann, you know, we're looked upon very lovingly by people. Nobody's wrong now. They look at the...
10: one thing.
11: What?
10: But before either of us leave this planet, there has to be some way you can get an authentic sense of yourself without worrying how you're perceived. It is joyless. Absolutely joyless.
2: So your mother basically says that your father is too worried about how he's perceived.
8: Yeah.
2: And, you know, he needs to be loved by everybody. Mm-hmm. Is that something you sensed?
8: Yeah. You know, I think most actors have a certain sense of wanting approval. You know, you want people to like what you do, and you can't really control that. And the question, of course, in life is how much you care about that or not. And he would talk about this too. He'd talk about it very openly. That he said, "I need that love from the audience." And he was always connecting with people. I think he loved talking to people. He loved when fans would come up and, you know, say hi to him, and it meant something to him. And my mother had a very different relationship with it.
2: My guest is Ben Stiller. His documentary about his parents, Stiller and Mira, Nothing Is Lost, is streaming on Apple TV. We've had Ben Stiller on our show several times, and we had on his father, Jerry Stiller, too. In this interview, I found it fascinating to hear Ben talk about his family in the context of what he learned from the recordings he discovered. The family lives of successful performers are often not what we've imagined. You know, as far as broadcast radio goes, there's nothing like public radio with its coverage of news and culture. 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There's more of my conversation with Ben Stiller after a break. I'm Terry Gross, and this is Fresh Air.
1: 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And joining me in the studio is both Camille Phillips, our education reporter, and I think someone too who has just proven to us that it's award-winning journalism, why you tune in. Also, Vice President of News Dan Katz. How you doing this morning, Dan?
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1: 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So many of those stories too that have been covered by our own Dan Katz.
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13: You know, there's a lot of, like, big moments and times that make the headlines, right? Like when we had the rescission last year, when Congress said we're not going to fund public media anymore, when we announced that we were combining with the San Antonio Report, that was a big headline, right? And those moves actually, while, you know, we're combining with the San Antonio Report to save overhead, right, that doesn't mean that our everyday costs go down, right? It means that the stuff that we need, meat and potatoes, everyday operation costs, those are still there. And that's why we're on air right now. Yes, we're trying to save this some money with the San Antonio Report co-locating with us. We're going to be in the same place. We're going to make more stories happen because we are using best practice with our resources, but that is not a sign that we need less money, you know?
12: Right. No, good journalism is expensive. It takes experienced reporters like Camille. It takes skilled editors. It takes producers, photographers, anchors, reporters like Corey Cook, engineers, and the time to ask hard questions, to verify the facts, to get the story right. 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TPR.org, 800-622-8977.
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2: This is Fresh Air. I'm Terry Gross. Let's get back to my interview with Ben Stiller about his documentary, Stiller and Mira, Nothing is Lost. It's about how, after the death of his father, Jerry Stiller, Ben discovered audio recordings his father had made and stashed away of rehearsals, conversations, and arguments with his wife, Ann Mira. Together, Jerry and Ann were the comedy duo Stiller and Mira. Those tapes revealed things about Ben's parents he'd never known before. Ben Stiller is also an executive producer and primary director of the series Severance. The documentary and Severance are streaming on Apple TV. What were some of the fun parts for you of having celebrity parents? And then we'll get to the downside.
14: I mean, there wasn't, honestly, it was a lot of fun. It's so interesting because when you really analyze it, to think about like what the downside was at the time, there wasn't a downside for us as kids. We were just living in this world where my parents would go out, and either they'd go out late and play a nightclub. I remember when they played nightclubs in New York, and that was really exciting for us. We get to stay up late, hang out with the grown-ups, interesting, funny people coming in and out of the house. You know, they would have these New Year's Eve parties, my parents, at their apartment in the late 70s and into the 80s that were just, you know, amazing. And as kids, it was really fun to be around. I loved going on sets when they would go out to L.A. if they would do a show like Courtship of Eddie's Father, or to be on, you know, the Paramount Studios lot. And for me, it made me want to, you know, make movies. Being around that, it was very clear early on that's what I wanted to do. So it was a lot of fun times, and more interesting to my sister and I than school, for sure.
2: You and your sister Amy were on talk shows with your parents, and once you even played, was this with Mike Douglas, that you played a violin duet of Chopsticks with her?
14: It was awful.
2: There's cutaways to your parents laughing as you both play violin and perform. I bet you didn't know at the time that they were laughing.
14: I mean, I'd look at their faces, because basically what they were co-hosting the Mike Douglas show, and what that meant was they would sit there with him as all the other guests came on, and they would do a week of shows in one day down in Philadelphia. And so they would send a limousine. Again, this was very exciting for us as kids. They send a limousine up to New York, and we'd go down with my parents in the limo. They'd do two shows in the morning. We'd go to a restaurant called Bookbinders for lunch.
8: that I remember as a kid, where they had lobsters in a tank, and it was just all very, you know, really exciting. Then they go do the other shows and go home. And I guess one time they brought us on, you know, because they were just looking for bits to do. And I think when I watch them laughing, at I see them laughing, but also like inside, because we're so not good. But they're like, oh, this is all right. The audience is enjoying this, but we're kind of like, oh, I want my kids to do good. But why? And also, like, why did we put them in this situation? I feel all that when I look at their faces.
2: Well, speaking of putting you in that situation, were there times that you were uncomfortable being on the talk show set and being asked questions by whoever was hosting that particular show? Because I kind of question whether it's fair to the kids to put them in something that they're too young to understand what it means to be on TV and what the consequences or what the upside might be.
8: Yeah, I mean, I even did it with my daughter, and I have that in the movie too, where I put her in Secret Life of Walter Mitty when she was 8, and then I cut the part out, which I don't recommend ever doing that with your kid.
2: But
8: I put her in that situation. Well, yeah. I put her in the movie, and then I cut the scene out of the movie because the scene wasn't, you know, right for the movie. But of course, you know, all my daughter remembers that I cut her out when she was 8 years old. But it was the same feeling, though, on the set. You put a kid in that situation, as it was happening, I'm like, oh man, this is so much pressure on her. And then I was feeling the pressure too, and I'm sure that's what my parents were feeling at the time, but not thinking it through. I think that at the time, they were just sort of like, yeah, this would be a fun thing to do. And we probably said to them, yeah, we want to do it, we want to do it. You know, not thinking of what the implications could be in terms of, you know, psychological trauma years later.
2: So you really enjoyed going to clubs where your parents were performing, or to the Ed Sullivan Show. But also, although you loved hanging out with your parents and the other stars, one of the tough parts of having parents in a comedy duo was that they were gone a lot. They toured a lot. You're on the Ed Sullivan Show, you know, over 30 times, and you're going to get booked all over the country. So they became pretty famous. I remember seeing them on Ed Sullivan. So you were without your parents a good deal of the time, and the person who was with you was your nanny, who partly raised you. So what was your life like when they were gone? How did that absence affect you?
8: Yeah, so Hazel Hugh was our nanny. Hazel took care of us and was, you know, basically since I think the time that I was probably about 4 years old, and she was from Jamaica, and she had 7 kids of her own, and they lived in Brooklyn, and we became very close with her family, with her kids, because they were, you know, some of them were Amy and my age, and my parents would go away for like a 2-week stint to LA to do whichever show, game show or Love Boat or whatever it was. And, you know, Hazel was, you know, she was so sweet. She knew she had to be the disciplinarian and keep us in line. But we would also kind of have our own secret world going on, my sister and I. And it was kind of like a free-for-all a little bit when we were on our own. You know, we'd stay up late sometimes, try to sneak out. And as we got older and became teenagers, you know, then there were other things going on. Like, my sister started going to Studio 54 when she was, I think she was like 17, and I guess I can talk about this, Terry, now. I was 13, and she would take me to Studio 54 with her friends, and we'd sneak us in. Yeah.
2: How did you get into Studio 54?
8: You know what Studio 54, like the whole thing was outside. There, you know, there's like people waiting to get in, right? The bouncers have to choose you.
2: Yeah, part of it depended on how attractive you were.
8: Exactly. And how they were curating the night, right? And this guy, Mark, was the main bouncer. Somehow, Amy, my sister, and her friend, Vicky, they had gotten in with him. And, you know, it's a question. Amy and I have talked about whether or not he knew that our parents were, you know, Stiller and Mira. Maybe that had something to do with it. I don't know. But he would pick them to go in. And one night, Amy said to me, Amy and Vicky said, like, we're going to dress you up and we're going to take you to Studio 54. We're going to get you in. This is when my parents were out of town. And
14: They put me in a yellow and green polka-dotted Fiorucci shirt. Fiorucci was the store at the time that was like the cool fashion store. And an army jacket and these Mickey Mouse sunglasses. And we went up and Mark saw us and he like pointed to us and like, you know, said, come on in. And we were in. And it happened a few times. So, and that, I think I was 13.
2: Well, one of the things Studio 54 was famous for was people doing a lot of coke.
14: Mm-hmm.
2: What did you see that you probably shouldn't have been exposed to?
14: I mean, I don't remember seeing people like doing stuff, you know, like that in the bathrooms or like, you know, but I remember being in the upper, the balcony and seeing there were like people making out and the average white band. I remember talking to the average white band there.
2: And for people who know the band, that's the name of the band.
14: The average white band was a band.
2: You're not
14: from the
2: calling
14: 70s.
2: A band of white people average.
14: Yeah. I mean, I remember dancing too and being really into dancing there. And yeah, it was a little bit, you know, look, it was definitely, you know, the kind of like feral kids out on our own, you know.
2: Did your parents ever find out some of the things you did when they were gone?
14: Yeah, they did. I talked about this on a talk show once too. I took LSD when my parents were out doing the Love Boat once, and
2: I love the comparison between the Love Boat and you being on a hallucinogenic.
14: Yeah, and I was the guy who called his parents on LSD. I called them up in LA because I was scared. I was having a bad trip, and the only time I ever did LSD. And I talked to him, and my mom got really mad at me. And my dad was actually much nicer and kind of tried to help talk me down. And he said, I understand what you're going through. When I was 11 years old, I smoked a Pall Mall cigarette and I was sick for 2 days. And I was like, no, Dad, you don't understand. I'm like, I don't understand what reality is. But he was great. He was actually great about it.
2: There's a scene in the movie that's a real standout scene. You're talking to your son, who's kind of interviewing you during part of the film so that you can tell stories and be telling them to someone.
14: Mm-hmm.
2: And not only someone, to your own son. And so you're telling him about how weird it was for you when you were having a conversation with your father and a fan would come up and interrupt the conversation and your father would pay attention to the fan.
14: Right. Yeah, I was talking to my son about how, growing up with my parents, they would get recognized. And on the street, my mom usually wouldn't want to talk to people for a long time, or she'd say hi, but she wanted to just go on, you know, and just keep doing her thing. And my dad would talk to people forever. Like, if someone wanted to talk to him, he would, you know, get into conversations about their family, and it would just go on and on. It used to drive my mother crazy. And as kids, we would feel that, you know, when you're little, yeah, you feel that your parents' attention being taken away from you. So I was talking about that with Quinn, my son, and he interrupts me, and
2: we'll play what he has to say. Okay, so here's Quinn.
15: Well, that's actually hilarious because just a few weeks ago, we were all out at a restaurant, and I had been stressed about college stuff, and then the people there wanted to get like a picture with you. And then I just remember I was so frustrated, like, the world just has to stop to get this picture. You know what I mean?
2: So, Ben Stiller, what was it like when your son told you that?
14: I was surprised yet not surprised. I was surprised that he actually brought that up in that moment and that the example he was using was so recent. But it was, and in that moment, I was like, okay, this is actually probably a really good moment for the movie. But I also, as a person, was feeling like, oh, this is really, gosh. And all I could say in the moment was like, oh, yeah, I guess I have like a lot of my dad in me, or more of my dad in me than my mom. And it's just that realization that, and it wasn't a new realization for me, but, you know, that thing of like, you really try to do better than your parents, but it's very hard to not make some of the same mistakes that they make.
2: Were you even aware that you were doing that?
14: I wasn't aware. No, I was not. You know, what surprised me about what he said was, because he's 20, that had happened, like he said, like last week. And I thought, this is something that happened when he was little, you know? But the fact that it actually like affected him still at this age, you know, that actually really did hit me.
8: you know, just as an awareness of like, yeah, this is a reality that he had to live with. I had to live with my own version of it with my parents. But it's a tough thing.
2: If you're just joining us, my guest is Ben Stiller. His documentary, Stiller and Mira, Nothing is Lost, explores the lives, careers, and marriage of his parents. We'll hear more of the interview after a short break. But first, I want to say that public radio is a place to connect with stories, with artists, and with experiences that feel both personal and universal. 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We'll be back with more Ben Stiller after a short break. I'm Terry Gross, and this is Fresh Air.
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1: 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It's the people who value the service who help sustain it. And this summer, this week, we're raising $250,000 to help sustain the trusted journalism and community service that South Central Texas relies on. And to get us there and to help get us there is one of our star reporters here, Camille Phillips, hanging out with us in the studio. Welcome back to the studio, Camille. How are you?
17: I'm good. How are you?
1: Good. I know you've been busy working on the news, and I just want to take a moment a little bit to talk about, you know, what goes into putting together a story without getting too elaborate, because I know every story is different. This particular weekend, it was as a result of the floods that devastated communities here in the Hill Country. Tell me a little bit about just what went into just creating that story and getting there in the first place.
17: Yeah, I mean, a lot of it is just being present. And this one, it was the weekend, and it was a lot of just like shoe leather reporting. You just drive around and you look where the needs are, and talk to one person, and they're like, oh, there's some flooding up here, you should go there, and it kind of connect the dots, right? And yeah. I think anytime I go on a reporting trip like that, I'm reminded that one of the most important things we can do as a journalist is bear witness, right? Both see with our own eyes and then bring back the sounds and the photos of the scene, of the location where we are. And that was a powerful reminder this weekend.
1: Yeah, especially in instances like this, you know, it's very emotional, you know, not only to experience it firsthand and to witness it, but also to help others and to notice some of the just terrible things that have happened to certain people and how we can help to make their lives better. And I think, you know, that's what a lot of the reporting does here. It makes our lives better because we're able to understand and grasp particular situations that affect us daily. And I think that's something, too, that many people have come to value, many people have come to appreciate. But when I hear that percentage about how there's only, 7% of the people who listen to public radio who actually support it, it kind of blows me away. I can't believe that that's a reality, but it is.
17: And it is. I think like there's, you know, there's always a moment of like you're listening. Sorry, Dad. I interrupt you. Go ahead.
1: No, not at all. Not at all. I was just simply going to say that, you know, not only do we have that, you know, to think about, but also it isn't. I understand why, right? I mean, there's a reason why many people may decide, well, I just don't really have the money to give right now. But I think ultimately it's because they don't realize that that's actually how we operate here.
17: Right. Yes. There's a learning curve. Like you just, you know, click on the dial and you hear us and then you're like, oh, this is useful stuff. This is important information, entertainment and all of that combined. But then you sit through a pledge drive and you hear, oh, okay. So it's not just like paid for by somebody else. I help make this happen. And
1: exactly.
17: It's very real. And kind of the powerful thing about like both through the airwaves and with our events and with
13: with, you know, our digital reporting is that a big part of what we do is bring people together, right? 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
2: This is Fresh Air. Let's get back to my interview with Ben Stiller. His documentary about his parents, Jerry Stiller and Ann Mira, is called Stiller and Mira, Nothing is Lost. Ben Stiller is also an executive producer and primary director of the series Severance. The documentary and Severance are streaming on Apple TV. Your father's amazing breakthrough came when he was 65 and got cast on Seinfeld as Frank Costanza, George Costanza's father. I mean, that show was so popular, and he was such a great character and such a great actor doing that character. How did that change your perception of him?
14: And, I mean, it was life-changing for him.
2: Oh, I can imagine.
14: Yeah.
2: Because especially if he wanted to be loved by as many people as possible, he got on the right show.
14: I mean, it's funny. He was a very lovable guy, and I think people just loved seeing him and seeing him let out all this, you know, emotion and kind of this tamped up rage that he had inside in a very funny way. And, you know, the fame that it brought him because Seinfeld was such a phenomenon, it was like nothing he had ever experienced before. And it was fulfilling for him, I think, a childhood dream of being someone who could be funny on his own. I think he knew that he needed my mom in the act, and that was how they had found success. But I think inside he always, and he said it, he says it in the documentary, I always wanted to do a single. So this was his opportunity to do that. For me, I was kind of just starting to experience success on my own. So I was happy that my dad was working and that he was in this show that was such a phenomenon. You know, there was never competition between us. You know, not that you're asking me about this, but it was just an interesting time because I've been asked before, like, was my dad ever, did he ever feel competitive with me when I started to have my career? And I never, ever felt that from him. But I think for me, as I was starting out, I was like seeing my dad have this success. And I was like, oh, wow, my dad's, you know, he's doing his thing too. And so, you know, my mom was the one who sort of was, I think, having to deal with not having that kind of success at that point. But for her, I don't think it was as, you know, as important a thing and as relevant to her own personal happiness, though I think she would have liked to have worked more as an actor.
2: So you are a producer of the series Severance. It's your own production company that produces it, and you're the lead director on the series. So the story of Severance, the concept is that there's this company called Lumen, and when you work for this company, you have the option, or we think it's an option anyway, at least in the beginning we do, of having a procedure on your brain that severs the memories of your home life and the memories of your office life, so that when you're in the office, you know nothing about your home life. And when you're at home, you know nothing about your office life. And so the premise goes right to home life and work-life balance. But it's also, and I find this really intriguing, it's also about the opposite of what your parents were, because their home life and their professional life had no wall between them at all. So yeah. Did you think about that? I mean, am I off track here? And did you think about that when you decided to take on producing the series?
14: I honestly never once thought about it until you just said that.
2: Really?
14: Yeah. Honestly. It's interesting that I actually also started making the documentary at the beginning of when we started making Severance, too. Because I've been doing Severance for the last, you know, 5.5 years. And that's the same time that I start, you know, that when my dad passed away, I started working on the doc. And I think, yeah, that's valid, you know, that idea. Because there wasn't a separation there. And there's, you know, for creative people, you know, my parents had it almost, you know, like even more intense, because it was their marriage, their relationship, and was also what their act was about. And they were also raising their kids, and they were working at home and doing this creative work. It's not like it's a 9-to-5 thing. You're always in it. You know, you're always thinking, like when inspiration hits you, you know, you follow that. So, or they have to go on the road and, you know, go away for weeks to work, whatever that is. So I think that concept of the separation is actually really, you know, very interesting to me, because it's something I've never had. And the idea also of cutting off your memory and your feelings about something is also, I think, something that's really relatable, in that everybody wants to do that. So the tough thing is, yeah, I think when you're a creative person, is that you're never able to really shut it off, or you have to learn how to shut it off, or to not care about what you're, you know, working on in that moment, and go hang out with the family. And that's something that I think my whole life, yeah, there was never a separation there. And I think this concept really fascinated me. But the part of it that really, I think, that I resonated with was the idea of this metaphor, too, of for life, really, you know, the idea of like these people who were severed were working in an office where they didn't know what they were doing, why they were there, or who they even were. Yet every day they go and do this job and, you know, leave and come back. And that to me is kind of, you know, a metaphor for life. And that's the part of it that consciously I connected with. The other part I never even thought about, though.
2: Yeah, and there's, I think it's in the first episode, an interesting line. You know, it turns out that the main character who's undergone the severance, he lost his wife,
14: yeah,
2: not long ago, and he's grieving. So it's easy to imagine that, you know, cutting off the memories of home life is because those are such painful memories, and because he was grieving. And his sister says to him, forgetting isn't healing. Mm-hmm. You know, like shutting off your memories is not healing. You have to go through the grief.
14: Yeah, and that's something that's not even a science fiction, you know, concept, the idea of...
2: Oh, absolutely,
14: what,
2: yeah.
14: Right, that's like just what we kind of have to do sometimes to survive and go forward. And that makes me think about what we've just been talking about in terms of childhood memories. I think about my mom, you know, losing her mom when she was a kid, what she had to cut off and, you know, figure out how to, so she could survive and go forward. Or the things, you know, me having to forget about, you know, whatever, you know, humiliating moment playing the violin, you know, as a kid. All those things that we do suppress, and those, like, you know, little moments that you just kind of go through life and you have to figure out how to assimilate them or suppress them. And then years and years later, they can still be there. And I think that's part of what the show is about, is that there's a question like, does love transcend severance, or, you know, does emotion transcend severance? I think it's impossible not to have, you know, when you have these
8: feelings and experiences and trauma and all those things inside of you. You know, you can just suppress them for so long, but they're going to come out in some way. And I think that idea is really a big part of what the show is about, too.
2: Well, it's just been a pleasure talking with you. So thank you so much for coming back to our show.
8: Yeah, it's great to talk with you, Terry. Thank you.
2: Ben Stiller's documentary, Stiller and Mira, Nothing is Lost, and his series, Severance, are streaming on Apple TV. I want to take another moment to remind you that the kind of thoughtful, personal, and in-depth conversations you hear on Fresh Air are possible because of listener support. 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
1: 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I'm Corey Cook, and here to talk to you about the membership drive and joined by guests throughout the week. 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You know, it's Wednesday night I'll be hosting or moderating a panel with Tori Poole, with the comedians. He'll be visiting some Texas comedians, too, who actually, I think one of them not born, I think both of them not born in Texas, but have made Austin their home now and are coming to San Antonio to perform and show us what they have. You know, I think that's something, too, that brings people together here in San Antonio and across San Antonio and South Texas. And it's all thanks to you that you can become a part of those events. 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Joining me in the studio is one of our reporters, Camille Phillips, and here to tell you about the importance of giving and why to do it here during the fundraising drive.
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1: 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Again, that's love Wednesday that. Night, the Creekside Sessions. I'll be moderating that panel with Anthony Papali and Josh Francis, veterans turned comics too, which I think is pretty remarkable. So You can come and check that out. You're listening to KSTX San Antonio, KTXI Ingram, KVHL Llano, KTPD Del Rio, KTPR in Stanton, KCTI Gonzales, and K223CZ Gonzales. 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
18: I'm David Martin Davies, and coming up on The Source, Texas faces a long-term water crisis with rapid population growth, reoccurring drought, and expanding industrial demand like data centers. State planners are forecasting a water shortfall as demand increases and water supplies are expected to decline because of aquifer depletion and reservoir sedimentation. And later

0: Imposing cuts to city funding, city job and wage freezes, ending Fiesta subsidies, and city department reductions and fee hikes, Mayor Jones joins us to give us an update and to take your calls. This is a community conversation. We want to hear from you. 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That's what's coming up on The Source, but first, this news.
1: Live from NPR News, I'm Lakshmi Singh. The Department of Defense says another service member has been killed in the war with Iran, and it has identified two other casualties of an Iranian attack in Jordan Friday. We have more from NPR's Jana Rath.
2: Central Command says a service member was killed in a controlled detonation of an Iranian drone in the Kurdistan region of Iraq. And the Pentagon announced the names of two military personnel killed in an Iranian missile strike Friday on an airbase in Jordan. It said they were First Lieutenant Tyler James Feehan, 25, of Ava Beach, Hawaii. Private Isabella Gonzalez of Carrollton, Texas, died a day later. She was 19. Both were with Air Defense Artillery Regiments. The U.S. military says 17 service people have now been killed in the war with Iran. Iran says about 3,000 Iranians have been killed, many of them civilians. Jane Araf, NPR News, Amman.
1: As the U.S. war with Iran escalates, the impact on energy is noticeable with gas prices going back up. AAA says on average, people are once again paying more than $4 for a gallon of regular gasoline. The source of the rapidly expanding cyclospora outbreaks in multiple states remain murky after regulators reviewed and retracted a previous test tracing the parasite to lettuce grown by one company. We have the latest from NPR's Yuki Noguchi.
3: The Food and Drug Administration and other investigators have been trying to trace the possible source of cyclospora. The diarrhea-causing disease is linked to 94 hospitalizations and 1,600 confirmed cases, plus thousands of suspected ones across 34 states. Late last week, Taylor Farms recalled iceberg lettuce grown and processed in Mexico, including from Taco Bell and Walmart stores. The FDA still tells consumers to avoid the product, though the agency has retracted its initial test results, calling the finding a false positive. The pathogen can be challenging to trace with its weeks-long incubation period. Yuki Noguchi, NPR News.
1: The Spanish men's soccer team have returned home heroes after they dethroned Argentina 1-0 to win the FIFA World Cup title. Today, the players were greeted by massive crowds gathered in Madrid, including around the prime minister's official residence. Spain's victory was the second for the country since 2010. Second Lady Usha Vance and Vice President J.D. Vance welcomed a baby boy yesterday, first child to be born to a sitting vice president in more than 150 years. U.S. stocks are mixed this hour. The Dow's down more than 100 points. It's NPR News.
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5: This is TPR News. I'm Steve Short. Residents of a large swath of South and Central Texas are working to clean up the aftermath of the region's second major flood in just over a year. TPR's Camille Phillips reports that in some places, floodwaters reached higher ground this year, damaging different homes.
6: Over the weekend, residents and volunteers shoveled mud and lifted waterlogged appliances out of homes that overlook the banks of a creek in the Texas Hill Country. Last year, Miriam Hernandez says the flood stopped a foot from her door while she and her husband slept unaware. So this year, she says she was more vigilant.
7: We slept through and had no clue. No clue. And this year, I happened to be up late just doing laundry. And it just happened to look out and just started watching it.
6: The creek flooded at least 4 feet into her home, breaking windows and crumbling walls. Hernandez says it's highly unlikely they'll rebuild. I'm Camille Phillips in Kerrville.
5: Trustees at Northside ISD named a new superintendent during a special meeting on Sunday. Longtime educator Jessica Palomares, the assistant superintendent for elementary education.

0: Education will take on the role starting August 1st. Current Superintendent John Kraft announced last month he was leaving the position. It's going to be sunny today with a high near 96. Right now in San Antonio, it's 85 degrees. It's 83 in Kerrville and 84 in Del Rio. 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
1: Live from the John L. Santico studio in downtown San Antonio, this is The Source from Texas Public Radio. I'm David Martin Davies. Texas is confronting a growing water crisis driven by drought, rapid population growth, and the expanding demands of water-intensive industries like data centers. Few places illustrate the consequences more clearly than Corpus Christi. The coastal city came dangerously close to exhausting its municipal water supply after years of declining reservoir levels, failed efforts to develop new sources, and continued expansion by refineries and petrochemical plants. Reported by Inside Climate News, they found that industrial facilities consume roughly half of the region's water. Some of the largest companies also benefited from years of discounted utility rates, while residents and commercial customers absorbed most of the system's cost. The reporting raises broader questions about whether Texas communities are promising scarce water to industry without adequately protecting residents or preparing for worsening drought. Joining us to discuss what went wrong in Corpus Christi, what it could mean for Texas, and the overall water forecast for Texas is Inside Climate News reporter Dylan Bedore. And Dylan, welcome to The Source.
2: Thanks for having me, David.
1: So what does the story of Corpus Christi tell us about the broader weaknesses in the way that Texas plans for water use and population growth and development and industrial expansion?
2: Well, I think there's two big things that it tells us. One of them is the aspect of planning for climate change in a way, or really just considering the possibility that droughts will get worse. Because our water planning methods don't do that, even as droughts in Corpus Christi and in many parts of the state continue to get worse. That means that the modeling that we use to assess the safety and stability of our water sources is based on figures that we've seen, you know, consistently exceeded by natural events, kind of outpacing what we're modeling. That's one thing. And the other thing I think the planning story of Corpus Christi tells us is that Corpus Christi, like Texas, was planning on building more water supplies that it said that it needed. That was part of its growth plan, and it didn't get that done. And Texas is in a similar position where when we look out to the future and we say, you know, we have such and such water deficit by 2050 or over the next 20 or 50 years, those plans assume that we're building water projects to keep up with those, that we'll expand the supply. So I think what Corpus Christi shows us is that a degree of overconfidence in our ability to build our way out of this can lead, you know, to a pretty tense situation if we don't actually live up to our plans.
1: Our phone lines are open. We want to hear from our listeners about their concerns about the water crisis in Texas and what's happening in Corpus and our own water situation here in San Antonio area. 833-877-8255, 833-TPR-TALK. Well, looking at Corpus Christi, it's one thing to plan for building new water sources, like they were talking about ocean desal there, but also new reservoirs and all sorts of measures. And then the question also becomes, who pays for it? And what was happening in Corpus on that?
2: Yeah, well, so last week there was a hearing in Austin regarding this point that you just raised, because some of the largest water users in the region had been paying a very discounted rate, essentially kind of an economic incentive package, for maybe up to 20 years, at least 10 years. And a lot of that burden was falling on the residential and the commercial water users, small businesses and restaurants. And those rates were designed at one point to attract and draw businesses in. But, 20 years later, the businesses are still here and locals were subsidizing their water costs. Now, Corpus Christi is very complicated because it's unique in that it is a regional water provider. So it doesn't just provide to Corpus Christi, it provides to tons of industries and other cities across a 7-county region. It's quite a web. But to your point also on seawater desalination, one of the biggest complaints that locals had was that, you know, they would also end up paying rate increases and picking up a large part of the tab for this kind of high-tech water project when it was explicitly driven by the industrial interests and their plans to continue expanding operations. So the question of who pays for water and, you know, how are we going to pay for it, I think is one that seems to, it's going to get a lot of attention and discussion in next year's legislative session, I believe.
1: Yeah, just to fill in some blanks on that lawsuit that you talked about, a $100 million lawsuit. 3 years ago, Corpus Christi doubled the water rate for those companies after public outcry and public organization. And then the companies, including Valero and Citgo, they protested to state regulators, and that led to this legal battle that is coming to a head. And so these are industries like petrochemical industries, typically in Corpus Christi. Is that really the big water user?
2: It is petrochemicals and refineries. And the big water user of these facilities is the cooling towers, which is, you know, y'all see the steam coming out of the refineries when you drive by. Those are cooling towers. And they can evaporate, you know, 1,000 to 3,000 gallons of water per minute to keep those refineries cool and from melting down. So that's where a lot of that water goes.
1: There's also a lithium refining plant that for Elon Musk corporations that was relatively new, and that was given the go ahead even as these water realities became apparent.
2: That's true, and I don't, as far as I know, the lithium refinery is not on Corpus Christi water. It does groundwater. Which is another complicated thing, because if you are a big facility and you want to drill your own wells and do groundwater, in many cases, you don't have to report to anyone what you're doing, and nobody knows how much water you're using, which is the case out there. But they're trying to build data centers out there. They're trying to build ammonia plants, all kinds of things that need water. And this is the wall they're coming up against now.
1: Governor Greg Abbott has been very critical of Corpus Christi. He sees these industries as essential for the state of Texas, and he's been blaming Corpus Christi officials for not solving this problem.
2: Yeah, a lot of frustration with leaders there. I mean, this problem, they saw it coming for years. I mean, they knew it was coming when they, gave the green light to all these big industrial expansions over the last decade, which really, you know, came downstream from fracking. They said, you know, we know there would be a water shortage, so we're going to build a desalination plant. That was the plan. And the two things that went wrong there was that they didn't build the desalination plant, and the drought got worse than anybody had planned for.
1: And also, you know, community organized, like, the community organized, which is an amazing, great story.
2: The community organized?
1: Yeah, we saw a lot of people coming together, and they challenged the city council. They really made their voices heard.
2: Oh, yeah. I mean, this became the kind of the heart of the local conversation for the last year or two, at least, and more. And going into the next election, Corpus Christi elects a new city council in November. This is really going to be the heart of the issue like never before.
1: All right, we got to take a break here. So we're going to continue our conversation. Uh-huh. We're going to get Bashar on the air with his question. You can call in 833-877-8255. 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
1: This is The Source on Texas Public Radio. I'm David Martin Davies. Texas faces an increasingly uncertain future about water. We have more and more data centers that are threatening to put an unprecedented demand on the state's dwindling water supply, as the cost of securing water in coming decades totals nearly $174 billion, more than double the previous estimate. The Texas Water Development Board projects the state's existing water supplies will shrink by 10% over the next 50 years. It foresees potential shortages amounting to the annual use of more than 21 million households by 2080. We're joined by Dylan Bedore. He is a reporter for Inside Climate News. He has been covering the water issue like no one else. And you can call him with your questions and comments, 833-877-8255, 833-TPR-TALK. Let's go to Bashar on the phones. And Bashar, you're on the air.
2: Thank you for taking my call. I'll make it quick. When I had a business that was making a lot of money, I was spending, you know, more than I spend now that I retired and sold the business. So that tells me most likely, there's nothing we can do about nature. You know, when the weather doesn't want to rain, it doesn't want to rain. But I believe we do have a huge consumption problem that's compounding the lack of water coming down from the sky. For example, I know for a fact, so a friend of mine who was an avid camper bragged one day that he would take a shower in his, you know, camper with only 1 gallon, because, you know, they're limited, right? The problem is when he goes home, he probably would use like 20, 30, maybe 40 gallons of water to take the same shower. When we turn our faucets on to shave or to wash our faces, we turn that faucet full flow when we don't need it. I'm not saying that, you know, we're conscientiously doing all of these things, but if there is a way to launch a campaign to educate the public on the subconscious, you know, habits we have, where we are really wasting a resource that we know is fickle. I was in LA, I lived in LA. The first time I went to jury duty, I went to, you know, to wash my hands in the bathroom. And you know what? They had those faucets that would immediately give you hot water, and they would shut off immediately when they take your hands away. So they wanted to save on gas. There's a lot of things that we can do to basically reduce our consumption in order to combat the lack of water.
1: Bashar, thank you so much for your phone call. These submarine showers that are very tight on water availability. It's, you know, it's one thing to ask people to take these water saving showers, but at the same time, are we going to be making those same requests of these major water users, like data centers and petroleum facilities? But also, we have to think about like how much water we use for maintaining green lawns. When you see the overall impact of watering lawns has on our water use, it's astounding. Dylan?
3: Yeah, for sure. I agree with all of that. Like Bashar said, I mean, the attitude in general is going to have to change a lot as far as our relationship with water. As he mentioned, it's pretty much viewed as a cheap, almost free, limitless commodity that we have here. And there are a lot of ways to do it better. However, you know, when it comes to showering, I mean, there are actually the big users are really big users. And people can cut back their showers, and they should a lot, but it's not going to really even put a dent in the usage numbers that we see from the big users. For example, so in Corpus Christi, 300,000 residents of Corpus Christi use about 13.5 million gallons of water per day. And a single plastics manufacturing facility also uses that much, which is made by Exxon and the Saudi Basic Industries Corporation, uses 13.5 million gallons per day. Agriculture also is the biggest user. And people say, well, you know, we need food. Obviously, you can't crack down on agriculture. Yes, true. But, you know, the vast majority of the water used in agriculture is for hay and sorghum and things that go to make cattle feed primarily. So that really comes down to the diets that we eat and the water. You know, we're probably using more water on a high beef diet than we are in long showers in many cases. Watering our lawns, like you said, I mean, people have to realize that that is treated drinking water that was produced through fairly complex infrastructure and treated to a potable standard. And then people just leave their sprinklers on overnight and let most of it run down into the street. And, you know, it's we're going to have to wait, it seems, until we run out and realize what it means to be without that, to kind of undergo that paradigm shift that would lead us to value it in a much more critical way.
1: Let's go to Bennett on the phones. And Bennett, you're on the air. And Bennett, go ahead.
4: I was told recently on very good authority that 15 years ago, the legislature in Austin prepared a study, and that study showed exactly what's happening today. And that study was put on the shelf and forgotten about.
1: All right, Bennett, thank you for your call. We're short on time, so I want to get to Dylan to get his response.
3: I don't know exactly what that is, but I bet that's happened at least 10 or 15 times. I mean, everybody has known exactly where we're going today. And often the solutions involve spending a lot of money and putting restrictions on growth. So in many cases, they were just chosen not to be enacted.
1: Recently, I reported on how there was a hearing in Austin about water use in data centers, and that very few of these data centers provided any information about their water use. They're not transparent, and also they may make one claim, but they're not really investigated to find out that's actually how much water they're using. Should we really be holding these data centers more accountable for their water use?
3: Well, probably yes. However, I'd point out that that's probably the same with any kind of business or industrial facility also that uses water. It's not, you know, they won't just tell you how much they use. That's sort of business proprietary information in Texas. Data centers are just another kind of large water user in the mix here. By themselves, they're not necessarily tremendous. However, Texas is getting more than any other state, so collectively they add up to quite a demand. And yeah, it's pretty opaque. And in the end, you know, if they want to drill wells and pump their own groundwater in an area where it's not regulated, then no one's going to stop them.
1: And that seems to be something that could be addressed by the legislature. The rule of capture in this new age, does it still, you know, is it still the right way to go?
3: Well, that's really a like fundamental rethinking of groundwater laws that are at the basis of a lot of stuff here. Changing the rule of capture would require a spectacular legislative effort. And, you know, I mean, interest would just come out of the woodwork to have their say in whatever would replace that. So I would say that's highly unlikely that we'll see that change, except in perhaps an incremental sort of stepwise way, or maybe locally here and there. Something, we empower groundwater conservation districts to themselves enact some higher level of regulation, but in many ways we're stuck. I mean, groundwater is a private property right in Texas. You drill it and pump it and it's yours. And
1: yeah, but you're lowering the water table for everyone else.
3: Yeah, that's true. But
1: and then so farmers and residents and people who have wells, who have used that well forever, now say it's they can't get water, and the rule of capture is like, too bad, we've got the biggest straw. I mean, we're seeing in East Texas, people are organizing as well, like we saw in Corpus. They're saying we don't want our water going to the big cities because of their wasteful habits. So this is a continuing conversation. Texas Public Radio is dedicated to covering water issues, how complicated it's going to get, and how we should prepare. Dylan Bedore from Inside Climate News, thank you so much. I really appreciate your reporting.
3: Thanks for having me, David.
1: We're going to take a break for our pledge drive, and we'll be right back in the second half with Mayor Gina Ortiz-Jones. Stay with us.
5: Hi, I'm Jen White from 1A. 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
1: 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With me now in the studio is Rebecca Cavan, TPR's Development Director. And Rebecca.
6: Dave, it's great to be here with you. You know, this is, I'm not telling you anything you don't know, but this is only our second summer fundraising drive. The first time we did this was last year after federal funding was lost. 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Those are dollars that have to be replaced every year. And so we're here again asking for your help to raise $250,000. Each of those dollars that are donated right now are being matched dollar for dollar. And we are now down to about $195,000 left to raise.
1: We're working our way through it. 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And I think it's up to listeners to try to puzzle out why that happened in this era of we have in America today under this administration. 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That's up for you to answer. 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
6: You know, one of the things that we have seen throughout this year is the community has responded to that loss, and the response has been tremendous. 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
1: We were just having that important conversation about water. 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
7: Researchers estimate that tens of thousands have died in Africa due to cuts in U.S. foreign aid. In Nigeria, life-saving drugs once funded by USAID are now much harder to access.
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9: 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Hi, I'm Peter Sagal, and this is the 14th Amendment to the U.S. Constitution. All persons born or naturalized in the United States and subject to the jurisdiction thereof are citizens of the United States and of the state wherein they reside. No state shall make or enforce any law which shall abridge the privileges or immunities of citizens of the United States, nor shall any state deprive any person of life, liberty, or property without due process of law, nor deny to any person within its jurisdiction the equal protection of the laws. The 14th Amendment is so radical that some people refer to it as a second founding, along with the other two Reconstruction Amendments. All the other amendments, especially in the Bill of Rights, limit the federal government, what it cannot do. Now, for the first time, the federal government is empowered to protect all of its citizens from anyone or any state that might impinge on their rights.
1: This is The Source on Texas Public Radio. I'm David Martin Davies. San Antonio City leaders are preparing to close a projected $158 million budget gap, raising the possibility of spending cuts, higher fees, and the city's first property tax rate increase in more than three decades. Mayor Gina Ortiz-Jones says this belt tightening must be transparent. It should protect essential services, and the residents most vulnerable to reductions to federal funding should also be protected. At the same time, Jones is urging Congress and the Trump administration to preserve $30 million for land that could become the site of a new, larger VA hospital, replacing, supplementing the aging and overcrowded Audie L. Murphy Memorial Veterans Hospital. The mayor is also opposing plans for an ICE detention center on San Antonio's east side, while calling for greater investment in drainage warning systems and other protections following deadly and destructive flooding across the region that happened last week. Joining us to discuss the city's financial challenges and belt tightening and how San Antonio balances public safety, federal policy, and long-term investment is Mayor Gina Ortiz-Jones. And Mayor Jones, welcome back to The Source.
6: Hi, good to be with you.
1: So let's talk about the belt tightening plan, $158 million. We're talking real money here.
6: Mm-hmm.
1: And one thing that has come up, a lot of people have looked at this. So you've mentioned previously how you're concerned about things like the San Antonio Botanical Gardens. And that's just one example. You say they have an entrance fee. This is probably something that's a nice to have, but it's not a must-have kind of a thing for the city. You're not talking about the botanical gardens going away. You're just talking about they need to rethink how they're going to do things. Is that what's happening?
10: I think when I think about the budget, and to your point, $158 million is not an insignificant gap. And to give folks a sense of what you would have to cut in order to close that gap if you only wanted to cut, right? So that means cutting every library, That cut, that means cutting all of ACS, Animal Control Services, and that looks also at cutting all funding for public health in the general fund. If you did those three things, you'd still have to find an additional $20 million to close the $158 million gap. So I just want to give folks a sense of the scale of how significant this gap is. And so when we have such a gap, and as you pointed out, we're looking at the staff has recommended raising property taxes. And this is something that we are looking at not once, but potentially twice, right, as we're looking at the 2027 bond and increasing capacity for that, which would have to be done via a property tax increase. So I think we look at our own circumstances. I think we also look at the reality within which our neighbors are living, right? I mean, gas is still quite high. Groceries still quite high. Look at even just enrollment in SNAP. That's already decreased in our community. And so when we look at the challenge, I think we are being very cognizant about what do we need to protect, right? And so things like our senior centers, those services that care for our most vulnerable. We also have, as I've routinely said, those things that we just don't have a lot of leeway with, right? For example, those requirements that we have as part of the collective bargaining agreements, both for fire as well as for the police. So I want to make sure that we are protecting those most important services. We are certainly looking at where we can be more judicious. And yes, I would argue the San Antonio Botanical Garden, which receives over a million dollars, last year was $1,080,000, that, you know, when we're looking at cutting things like nutrition centers, we've got to be super clear about what we are protecting and the opportunity cost as a result of some of these things. I've also been pretty clear with the staff that I want to make sure we're looking at everything. For me, the last possible option is raising people's property taxes, right? So one, the TERS, the tax increment reinvestment zones, those entities in our community whereby the property taxes that increase, they stay in those little areas, again, for investments that have been identified by those entities. I think it's ripe to look at what might be ready to come back into the general fund, considering some of these areas are no longer blighted. I've been very clear with the staff. I want to understand what is the plan for those. And secondly, we still have outstanding private debts, right, that are owed the city. And so what is the status of those things? And then, yes, of course, making sure that we are looking at these subsidies, right? It's not just the botanical garden, as you point out, that charges a fee, an admissions tax, but it's also we subsidize heavily Fiesta events. Heavily. There's one event at Market Square that we subsidize via trash and police officers to the tune of $700,000. That's one event over several days. That's a significant subsidy. I think it's really important that these nonprofits look at how they are right costing their operations so that the city of San Antonio and taxpayers are not subsidizing them when we have other things that we need to pay for in our community. I would encourage folks, you know, in the newspaper, there were two really thoughtful pieces that I was struck by. One, there was a piece that was authored by the head of the Through Project. So Through is a local entity that helps those young people that are transitioning from foster care to become self-sufficient. He's the executive director of that organization. And he talked about, you know, I think it's fair that we look at what gets funded and what doesn't get funded. Things that get funded without a blink of an eye, right, versus some of these other services, I would argue, that are much more core to the economic strength of our community. Secondly, there was a great piece by Susan Strawn, former DOJ prosecutor, that talked about the way in which we also need to be looking at following through and executing these contracts in our community, especially when it comes to economic development, et cetera, et cetera. So it's not just what we're spending. I would argue, as I've alluded to, we also need to be looking at what we are foregoing into our general fund before we talk about raising anybody's property taxes.
1: 833-877-8255, 833-TPR-TALK. If you've got a question, comment for Gina Ortiz-Jones about this issue, we'd love to hear from you. Also on the table, job and wage freezes at City Hall, eliminating 209 city positions, including 132 that are currently filled, and freezing pay. How does that help?
10: Well, I mean, that speaks to, again, how dire the circumstances are, the significant cuts that we would have to make in order to just maintain the level of services that we're looking at currently. And, you know, I think it's really important. I know there are some believe there to be some sacred cows in our community. But when we're looking at, again, potentially having to raise the property tax not once to close the gap in our budget, the $158 million budget gap, but also to raise the bond capacity. You know, I had a conversation with city staff last week, and it looks like the initial estimate on the bond capacity may actually be lower than $600 million. Again, $600 million was only half of what we had in 2022. That was a $1.2 billion bond. So if it's going to be even south of $600 million, look, those streets still need to be fixed. That drainage, we still need to address. Those F streets, we still need to address, right? Et cetera, et cetera. There are still some real infrastructure needs that we have in our community. So I think we have to look at things where there are resources and really question, hey, what? I'm not saying something is good or bad. I'm just saying, hey, what is the best value for our community? One of those things I just asked the staff to look at, for example, is the Ready to Work program. I know we just approved their budget. I mean, last there was $120 million in that. And so we're, you know, looking at how we might potentially if the council wanted to, right, if you wanted to use some of those funds in a different way, obviously that would require a public vote. But I think when we've got real needs in the community, we're talking about raising property taxes, I think we have to go look at where there's money and what is the best value for the taxpayers. So if we can use some of that money on F streets, on drainage, on other things that we thought we were going to be able to pay for through the bond, but we might not be able to without having to raise property taxes, then I think we would be doing ourselves a disservice by not looking at where there's big chunks of money to include the Ready to Work program.
1: Also being considered raising fees, raising the EMS transportation fee, introducing a $10 non-resident library card fee. A non-resident library card fee, if someone lives in, say, like Balcones Heights,
10: that's right,
1: then they would have to pay a fee to use the San Antonio Public Library system.
10: I mean, look, these are peanuts. This is not going to close the gap, right? I mean, they're looking at ways to raise the money, like, incrementally. But I mean, this is well far from $158 million. So I think we do need to look at these odds and ends. But $158 million is significant.
1: Right. So then you have to kind of balance, like, okay, you charge a fee for a library card. Mm-hmm. Is that going to keep kids from going to the library?
10: 100%.
1: And is that necessary? And doesn't raise that much money? Is it going to hurt literacy? And this is why we need transparency, right?
10: 100%. That's exactly right. And so, again, you're exactly raising the point, right? What is the best value of these dollars? Is it $1 million to the San Antonio Botanical Garden, who already has been receiving $1 million for several years, by the way? I think that contract was originally signed by Mayor Castro. So these folks have been receiving those resources. And again, I'm thankful that we have such a wonderful venue in our community. I think it is important, though, that we think how that $1 million could be spent in other ways. And if that looks like protecting the library, protecting other things that are core to the socioeconomic status of our community, then we should do that.
1: So this is going to be like an entire city council having to figure this out.
10: Yeah,
1: this is
10: right.
1: Not Gina Ortiz's Jones. This
10: no,
1: is going to
10: right.
1: be the council's whole plan.
10: Well, of course, right? I think it's important, though, that, you know, we get beyond the talking points. People have talked about, you know, we got to put on our thinking caps. We've got to be innovative with the budget. Okay, what are solutions? Right, we're done with the talking points. Do you have actual solutions? Right, and that's why it's been interesting how much feedback there has been on the botanical garden piece, because that's like literally one of the only ideas that has come in terms of questioning why did we do this versus that. We have to get beyond the talking points, and let's really make sure that we're investing right by the people of San Antonio,
1: making sure also that the dollars that are allocated in the budget are going to be used
10: appropriately.
1: That means audits and examinations.
10: Yes,
1: and
10: of course. And I think one of the things that I also think is important, you've heard me say this, but, you know, we have a financial policy that where we have to budget across the 2 years.
1: Yeah.
10: We also, though, have a 5-year outlook that helps us understand how our deficit grows in 5 years based on the track that we're on. So in just 1 year between last year and this year, our 5-year deficit growth increased by 17%. every other line on that budget says that okay, and I'm going
1: to
10: come back.
1: We're going to come back with that. This is the
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0: You're listening to The Source on Texas Public Radio. I'm David Martin Davies. The city of San Antonio faces a projected $158 million budget shortfall over the next 2 years. Preliminary options include a property tax rate increase, reductions in outside agency funding, delaying new police hires, and moving operating expenses to the city's bond program. The final budget and tax rate are scheduled to be considered in September. To give us more information about that, we're joined by San Antonio Mayor Gina Ortiz-Jones. You can call in with your questions and comments, 833-877-8255. So Mayor Jones, you were talking about, so the projections are even more grim.
1: Yeah, well, the projections are tough. We also, so as I was saying, we have a financial policy that says we've got a budget, we've got a balance in those 2 years, right? So we'll balance across 27 and 28. The other important assessment, though, is the five-year financial outlook. And what that does is show you kind of what your debt looks like 5 years out based on the trajectory, the decisions that you've made today. So this year, our five-year outlook by 2031 showed that the path we were on would have us have a $264 million deficit. When we did this exercise last year, that deficit was only $224 million. So a 17% increase in your five-year deficit in just 1 year is significant, and I would argue unacceptable. This is why I think it's important that while we have a financial policy that looks at balancing in those 2 years, we also need to look at what is a financial policy that would cap our deficit growth in the 5 years. I think we need to look at the growth of that deficit, which is, I mean, every other line in the doggone staff city budget presentation is like the budget is structurally imbalanced, right? So we need to look both what we're doing in the near term and address the issues in the long term.
0: Real quickly, what is happening with the plan for expanding the VA hospital?
1: So I'm thankful that this is they've received the the House passed the funding. Now it needs to be reconciled with the Senate. But I'm grateful that this is in the president's budget. So hopefully that moves forward. When Secretary Collins was here, I also mentioned that we'd be very interested in being part of that. Right now they've got 20 cities where they're doing clinical trials. I mentioned to Secretary Collins, again, the uniqueness of our veteran population. One, it's quite large. Two, we're younger than most populations. We've got a higher percentage of our veterans in this community that are under 50 years old, right? A lot of my fellow 9/11 generation veterans. And we've got the fastest growing female veteran population in the country. So there's a lot of reasons why we should always be considered for those kinds of trials. And of course, I'm always going to be interested in things that help my fellow veterans.
0: You've been in communication a bit with the Homeland Security about what their plans are for the ICE detention facility here on San Antonio's east side.
1: Yeah.
0: Other ICE facilities, these warehouses that Homeland Security bought for all these millions and millions of dollars, and then they're walking away from them.
1: Yeah.
0: The bad news is that's not happening here, right? What do we know?
1: Correct. That is the bad news. That's why I wanted to send that letter, because that was where we were getting wind that this was not going to happen in other communities. And so we were hoping we'd be part of that. Unfortunately, their letter indicated the opposite, right? What that letter did is, as mentioned, provide a timeline. So the second quarter of fiscal year 27, so between January and March of next year is when that would be operational, as well as the process. Processing capacity of 1,000 to 1,500 a day, which is why it's really, again, as everybody knows, that 640,000 square foot warehouse was not meant to house people in that way, which is why my response in that letter was to ask about the status of their NEPA process, their environmental review, to make sure we understand, one, the status of that. And so when people publicly comment on it, they are speaking so intelligibly, because normally those things are done before a property is purchased, not after.
0: San Antonio was already ranked fourth in the nation for the highest number of ICE detainees. Mm-hmm. If this happens and they make this detention facility on the east side operational, you think that will only increase the number of activity in ICE here locally?
1: Well, I can't speak to ICE operations and how the location of a facility contributes to the activities in that surrounding area. I think what is plausible is that we will see a lot of activity, obviously, from communities south of us, as this is a holding place for not just the immediate area, but for again, the region south of us and east and west. I think irrespective of that, though, what folks need to, I would hope, pay attention to is recognize that, you know, this happened because of an election. So if we want something better, that'll also very likely be due to an election. So let's make sure that you're, you know, registered to vote, and that you're participating and engaging not only with your local municipal leaders, but also with your state reps, as well as with your federal leaders.
0: Last week, another reminder that San Antonio sits at the tail end of Flash Flood Alley. Mm-hmm. Was that another harsh reminder that we really have to think hard about drainage, warning systems, and flood control here in the city?
1: 100%. I mean, that was, let me just express my thanks to the first responders, as well as to the city staff, Public Works in particular, that went out there and were so quick to, you know, identify needs and help with cleanup, debris, et cetera. We know folks that are still displaced, unfortunately, as a result of that extreme weather event.
0: We had a tornado.
1: Yeah, that's right. But I'm thankful that no folks in the San Antonio area were killed. Unfortunately, with exception of that individual on Joint Base San Antonio. But yes, I mean, this is why last year during the special session that the state had on flood infrastructure, why we had, you know, the list of things. We want those. We've got 14 projects on the state's flood plan that are ready to go. And that, those are the ones that are just designed, right? 14 projects worth $411 million. We didn't see any resources as a result of that special session, which is why if we've got needs, which we do, and we've got money, which we do, for example, in the Ready to Work program, and our bond capacity is going to be lower than we thought it would be, it makes sense that we would look to fund these projects as best we can.
0: Mayor Gina Ortiz-Jones, thanks for coming in the studio, talking about these important issues, informing our listeners. Appreciate that.
1: Thank you.
0: That's The Source on Texas Public Radio. I'm David Martin Davies.
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0: I'm David Martin Davies. 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This is really, really exciting. No paywall for this news. It's all there. Robust reporting, deep reporting on issues happening at City Hall, things happening in the streets of San Antonio, the movers and shakers of the city of San Antonio. This is where it's all going to be coming through, this newsroom here at Texas Public Radio with the San Antonio Report. 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
3: So serendipitous that you're in here talking about budgets
0: oh,
3: with
0: yeah.
3: the mayor. at about the same time that
0: we're
3: looking
0: at
3: tough times. We're looking at our budget too. But to your point about the combination of the organizations with Texas Public Radio and San Antonio Report, if you think about responsibility to nonprofit journalism, finding ways to save on overhead expenses, you know, having two buildings instead of one, administrative costs that you have the opportunity to really combine when you put two organizations together, what that means for the community of supporters is that we are being really efficient with the dollars that you are giving to our organizations. And I feel like as long as I've been here with Texas Public Radio, I've seen that this group of reporters and journalists and hosts have been punching above their weight for a long time and have always been responsible to the dollars and the trust that our community puts in us when they donate. And this move, in my mind, makes all the sense in the world for being even more mindful of that as people are being conscientious about where they're giving their money.
0: 800-622-8977 to help us out as we do this watershed move, creating this one newsroom that's going to be with both the San Antonio Report and the Texas Public Radio newsroom. And what we're going to do is we're going to enjoy the economy of scale. This allows us to do more reporting with the dollars that we receive from folks like you. And also we're able to amplify the reporting because we're working in all these different channels and platforms now. So because I'm pretty sure that when you want the reporting that we do to be enjoyed and be listened to and consumed by as many people as possible in San Antonio, as we talk about the needs for the city, what is happening with these budgets, we want the city to weigh in on these issues as City Hall decides maybe they're talking about cutting one of your favorite programs. How will you respond to that? How can you express that? You know, we're going to be working on those stories day in and day out. But having a strong, robust newsroom like we have here, we're able to report on the impact of these cuts and also what the future looks like for San Antonio. 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

0: Tomorrow at noon on The Source. In June, the Republican-controlled State Board of Education approved new statewide reading requirements. Students in every grade will be required to read Bible passages. Supporters say students need biblical literacy to understand Western literature. Opponents say the selections disproportionately favor Christianity, particularly Protestant interpretations. That's on The Source, Tuesday at noon on Texas Public Radio.
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6: I'm Indira Lakshmanan. It's Here and Now. Coming up, the World Cup ends and the Spaniards reign supreme. We reflect on a tense final game, an exhilarating tournament, and ask, could this be the beginning of a new era for soccer in the U.S.?
5: Also, the U.S. releases the names of two service members killed in Jordan by Iranian fire. Another American has now died in Iraq, and we'll have the latest on the escalating conflict in the Mideast.
6: And Hollywood didn't have a show about nerds hooked on video games. So actor Felicia Day made one herself.
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8: Live from NPR News, I'm Lakshmi Singh. President Trump is expected to attend the dignified transfer of two service members killed in the war with Iran. And Pierre Sadil Al-Shalchi has more.

0: Live from NPR News in Boston, I'm Josie Guarino. The Pentagon is releasing the names of two U.S. service members killed in Jordan on Friday when Iran launched missiles at a military base there. The agency says 25-year-old First Lieutenant Tyler James Fien of Hawaii and 19-year-old Private Isabella Gonzalez of Texas were killed in action. A third service member was killed in Iraq on Saturday during the disposal of a downed Iranian attack drone. That individual's identity has not been released. Andy Burnham's become the seventh British prime minister in just over a decade, replacing Keir Starmer. Burnham has not yet met President Donald Trump, but the two men are expected to speak sometime soon. In his first speech as PM, Burnham says UK support for Ukraine remains resolute. Keir Starmer led Labour to a landslide victory just 2 years ago, but his popularity quickly faded as voters concluded his government had failed to deliver meaningful change. In his final remarks as Prime Minister, Starmer told the press outside 10 Downing Street today that Burnham has his full support. Vice President J.D. Vance and his wife, Second Lady Usha Vance, announced the birth of their fourth child yesterday. The baby boy is the first child born to a sitting U.S. vice president in more than 150 years. You're listening to Here and Now.
1: 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And joining me in studio is Dan Katz. See, the news never stops. My phone's reading. Well, there we go. Go ahead, Dan.
2: We want to say thank you to Mark Gilger in San Antonio for becoming a sustaining member. 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
1: You know, and it seems like there's a growing number, maybe a troubling number, of people that are getting their news directly from social media, which is also home of a lot of conspiratorial thinking, a lot of unchecked reporting. You know, I'll listen to friends on where's a great place to get dinner or something from, you know, a social media account, but I'm not going to get my news from one. And I can tell you a couple examples where that turned out to be a bad thing and why paid professional journalism is still needed in this world. And that's like when we had the hurricane, Harvey, I believe, and then all of a sudden there's this gasoline shortage materialized out of nowhere, and people were lining up at pumps in San Antonio, panicking, you know, mass buying gas. I saw people pulling up to those pumps with agricultural-sized gasoline tanks and filling those up. And that's an example of what can happen when people get their news off a social media account and there's no fact-checking, and it leads to panic, like the toilet paper shortage during COVID is another example of what can happen when people, you know, don't have a trusted news source like Texas Public Radio.
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3: The Iran war is escalating, with several U.S. service members killed and hundreds wounded over the weekend. 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
2: I'm Indira Lakshmanan in Boston. It's Here and Now. Nearly two decades after its launch, the creator of a popular YouTube comedy series is hoping to reboot the story of a group of socially awkward online gamers.
3: I've never really felt like I had any control over my life. I think that's why I like video games. It's so much easier to measure life in experience points.
2: That's actor, screenwriter, director Felicia Day, and she's referring to experience points, which measure players' growth in games like Dungeons & Dragons and Minecraft. Her show, The Guild, was about neurotic misfits who live their lives online and then come together to build community in the real world. The show catapulted Felicia Day into stardom in a certain corner of the internet. Now she's got the cast back together and is trying to crowdfund a feature-length movie about where the Guild's members are now. Felicia Day, welcome.
4: Hi, thanks for having me.
2: So, The Guild was one of the very first series to go viral on YouTube. It's based on your own experiences with serious game addiction, which is not a joke, but you somehow made it relatable and funny in your series. A little background on you for listeners. You went to UT Austin at just 15 years old on a violin scholarship, but then you decided to pivot to Hollywood. Why?
4: I was a homeschool kid, and the two joys of my life as a child, being kind of isolated in my house, were playing video games, sometimes online, way before other people did, and doing community theater. So I decided after college to combine those two loves, but the gaming came much later. The acting came first. I thought I was going to take over Hollywood, and it didn't quite work out the way I wanted, but it worked out pretty well.
2: Well, you got to Hollywood, you were doing some commercials, then you really got sucked deep into the whole of online gaming. Here's how you described it in your 2015 self-narrated audio memoir.
5: I was able to craft a lead character as neurotic as I was. Every fear I had about my own weakness, uncertainty about my future, and how others would judge me, I poured into her reactions and dialogue. I brainstormed every funny thing that had happened to me while gaming over the years and twisted the incidents ever so slightly to fit the new world I painted.
2: All right, Felicia, you've joked that the months of research you spent playing games all day and all night ended up paying off because they inspired you to write The Guild. Talk about how you were able to take your real life experiences, not all of it healthy, and make it into a really funny series.
4: Yeah, I went through a very hard time in my life when I really wasn't succeeding in Hollywood the way I imagined, and it kind of made me feel very sad, so I turned to online gaming to sort of escape the reality of not really fitting into Hollywood. The wonderful part is that I started writing. I met my co-producer, Kim Evey, at a sketch writing class, and then she and I really got along, so we started sort of a self-help group of women sharing wins and losses. Most of my wins were involved in World of Warcraft, the video game, and I finally got guilted into writing a half-hour comedy about my experiences gaming because the other women were doing things with their life and I was not.
2: Well, I thought it was striking that producers in Hollywood kept passing on your idea for The Guild as a TV show, so you just basically put it together as a shoestring budget web series. You were among the first generation of online creators to prove that you could find audiences outside of the traditional studio model. So explain how The Guild was able to launch the rest of your career, and basically you built a geek content empire out of it.
4: Really, it was just about being brave enough to take a leap and spend, like you said, a couple hundred dollars, shoot in our houses the first 10 pages of my script and upload it to this brand new platform called YouTube. And the minute I uploaded that first video and saw the comments, all the things that had been grinding me down in Hollywood flipped on a dime because I had found my people.
2: Mm. Well, someone in the mainstream media, some wag, started calling you the queen of the geeks. You were certainly one of the most visible female gaming nerds in a culture that can be hostile to women. So how did you handle it, and have things gotten better since then?
4: I do think things have, in areas, gotten better. Certainly, the vast culture, if you're in an anonymous world, you can definitely find things that are not welcoming. But the wonderful thing is the diversity of people who are interested in video games has broadened. People have more allies. And so when you're alone amongst a group of people who are being hostile, you feel very scared, very vulnerable. If you're with a group, you feel a little bit more brave. And if the group is bigger, you feel like you could stand up to anything. And I think that's where we're at. Yes, we've come a long way. Could we come farther? Absolutely. But the only thing that changes the dial, I think, is allyship and representation.
2: The subculture audience that you refer to, though, is now much more mainstream than it was 20 years ago. Critical Role was another show that you hosted on your YouTube channel. It's based on Dungeons and Dragons or D&D. That show ballooned into a multi-million dollar brand. It's got books and spinoffs on Amazon Prime Video. What's it been like to watch what was once a tiny corner of geekdom turn into a massive moneymaker?
4: You know, they are on their own journey now, but I was so privileged to be able to come up with the idea. Like, why don't we stream D&D on Twitch? And they are the most talented people. We were so lucky to find them and build them up with the company. It's wonderful to just see all parts of the things that I love thriving in these subcultures that would never have been acknowledged before. To me, it's a lot of self-made business people and also performers. You could be a professional Dungeons and Dragons performer now, which is just wild to me. There was none of that when I first started, but my goal has always been to open a door where someone didn't see it before. The Guild did that. It was very much a statement from me about women in gaming. I exist, and I don't need to be a cliched version of this. This is me. I'm the same thing with Dungeons and Dragons players and Magic the Gathering and tabletop gamers. It's just, I love introducing people to something that they'll love as much as I do.
2: Well, I think ultimately your show, The Guild, is about community. Here's your last monologue from season 6.
3: Wow. It was such a mess when I started doing these, but now, not so much. It's because I have The Guild. I guess healing them kind of helped heal me too.
2: It's a nice sentiment, and I think The Guild started with common stereotypes of gamers as dysfunctional, shut-in, socially awkward. How did you ultimately try to pull away from those tropes while at the same time acknowledging that they had been true to your experience?
4: Well, it's about character and authenticity in the writing. You know, I write what I know, and a lot of those archetypes were people that I had met, and that was what I loved about the show. The diversity of the cast in age and background and race and gender, like that's what the reality of a community can be online. That's something that I really strove to pursue as the show went on and on. And as I revisit it now, almost 20 years later, I want to do the same thing. I mean, I'm a woman in her 40s who loves video games and tabletop games, and there is not even a peep of a person like me on a TV show. You know, the same thing happened with The Guild. But when The Guild came out and was popular, lots of geek girls started popping up on television shows. I mean, I don't have an agenda now to make geek mothers something that become a thing, but it's really a statement of existence.
2: All right, I have to ask, Hollywood wasn't interested in The Guild 2 decades ago, but so much has changed. The industry has now elevated some web creators. YouTubers were behind 2 of the highest grossing movies of the year, Backrooms and Obsession. So if new doors are opening for YouTube creators, why not go back to Hollywood and try to get funding for The Guild the movie?
4: You know, it's really interesting now, 19 years later, the potential of what The Guild was has come to fruition. You're exactly right. But, you know, for a woman my age, I doubt that those doors will open in Hollywood like that, but I don't really care. I actually wrote this movie because someone in Hollywood called me about 1.5 years ago and wanted to reboot The Guild with a new cast. And I was so angry that they were going to try to take my show away from me. You know, even when I was very successful, there was not like doors opening and money pouring at my feet and, you know, making it easy for to make things. So, you know what? I got really spiteful and angry, and I was like, I'm going to make the best movie ever. And here we are. You know, whatever motivates you, right?
2: Well, I'm wondering, you know, nearly 20 years after it came out, you're going to be bringing this to a new audience. What does The Guild have to say now about community and geek culture?
4: Well, number one, I'm going to the community to fund the movie. I didn't even contemplate taking it to Hollywood to get funding because the community is who understands the show. That connection is true, authentic connection that the internet does best. And that's what I just always love to put forth into the world. And it will be in the movie for sure.
2: That's Felicia Day. She's the creator, writer, and star of the web series The Guild. And she's now launching a crowdfunding campaign to try to make The Guild the movie. Thanks so much for joining us, Felicia.
4: Thank you so much.
6: 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And joining me in studio is our Vice President of News, Dan Katz, with more. I think we've got a little... we wouldn't call it a little, but we got an hourly goal, right?
7: This afternoon's challenge is simple. 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Every one of those counts. We still have $194,000 to raise towards our overall goal of $250,000. We know we're not going to raise that all at once. So we'll get there through smaller goals, manageable goals like this one, step by step, pledge by pledge, keeping this drive moving forward. Thousands of people are listening right now. Can you be one of the 15 who steps up this afternoon? We've got one listener in New Braunfels who just heeded the call. 14 to go, 14 contributions by 3 p.m. in order for us to stay on track to end this drive successfully. Give now, tpr.org, or you can call 800-622-8977.
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8: This is Ira Glass of This American Life. As you probably heard, federal funding for public radio is gone. Newsrooms of all kinds continue to be gutted. Maybe you heard about the Washington Post. 300 journalists, a third of their newsroom, laid off this winter. AI is churning out content, rerouting search traffic, which threatens the economic model of any organization that invests money in reporting and storytelling, like our program, This American Life, like this radio station. Meanwhile, social video apps like TikTok and Instagram are mopping up people's attention, pulling audience and advertising revenue away from everybody else. That's what this radio station is up against right now, today. And what do we have on our side? What do we have that can outweigh all of that? You. Literally you. Hearing my voice right now. The fairest way to pay for this, I think we all can understand that and agree on this, the fairest way is that those of us who like this stuff that happens on this radio station, we all chip in. Congress said last year that the federal government should not contribute to radio stations like this one, that these stations should be funded by the people who like them, the people who listen. That last point is not a crazy thought. Seriously, if we can't turn to you right now to help out, who's going to step in? We need your help. We would not be interrupting programming for this long if we didn't. Who do we have to keep this going? We have you. Here's how to give.
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6: And then I only laugh because I'm a child of the 80s, and I remember that song very well from high school.
7: Or aren't we all?
6: Early college. That's true. You don't know what you've got until it's gone. And I think the guy that's saying they had really big hair back in the day. Anyway, if you're fortunate enough, you might can give to us at a larger level. Become in the Pinnacle Group at $730 one time or $2 a day. That equates to $60.83 a month. At that level, you can choose from some of the premiums we've been mentioning this last hour. You can also receive a discount on all TPR event tickets, an invitation for you and a guest to attend two Marienda events each year, and an invitation for you and a guest to attend our Pinnacle event with an NPR representative. Some interesting folks that work at NPR have been nice enough to come down and address those crowds. Usually very interesting talks and conversations, Dan.
7: You know, over the past several years, the TPR newsroom has grown because the need for trusted local journalism has grown. We've added reporters, we've expanded our reach, and deepened our coverage of the issue shaping San Antonio and South Central Texas. And that growth means more people in the field, more voices heard, more questions being asked on your behalf, and more stories told with the time and care that they deserve. But the need is still greater than the resources that we have. 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
7: That is what the Pledge Drive is all about. 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
2: Live from NPR News, I'm Lakshmi Singh. A federal judge in California has temporarily halted the proposed merger of Paramount Skydance and Warner Brothers Discovery. NPR's Mandalit Del Barco reports this pauses what would be the largest deal in Hollywood history.
9: The judge ruled in favor of the temporary halt while considering an antitrust lawsuit filed by attorneys general from 12 states, including California and New York. They're trying to block the $111 billion merger, which they argue is unlawful. Last week, California AG Rob Bonta's office argued in court that the deal would unfairly give too much power to the combined company Paramount and Warner Brothers, resulting in fewer movies and TV shows made, job losses at the studios, and higher prices for consumers.

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2: I'm Indira Lakshmanan in Boston. It's Here and Now. Should ICE officers wear body cameras? That is the question the man overseeing immigration enforcement is being asked following public outcry over the latest two fatal shootings by ICE officers this month, one in Houston

0: the other in Maine. Here's President Trump's border czar, Tom Homan, on Fox News yesterday.
1: I want officers to wear body cameras. I want the American people to see what the officers saw when they took that action.
0: Joining me now is John Sandweg, a former acting ICE director who served under then-President Barack Obama. John, welcome back.
2: Yeah, thanks, Adara.
0: All right, so Tom Homan referred to the body cameras. We understand that, you know, the officers were supposed to be wearing those. The agency got millions of dollars from Congress for body cameras. Why are they still not wearing them?
2: You know, Adair, it's hard to say. I mean, obviously, the administration is kind of pointing the finger at the government shutdown here. But the reality is, as you note, the agency's really never been more flush with cash. Not only were they appropriated money directly for the body cameras, but also these tens of billions of dollars just generally for immigration enforcement that were likely accessible as well for body cameras. So I think it's hard to look at this and think of it anything other than it just wasn't a priority. You know, historically, as these body cameras have been deployed, law enforcement agencies have found that the officers support it. I don't think the administration is necessarily opposed to the deployment of them. It just, again, it clearly wasn't much of a priority for them, though.
0: All right. An analysis by the Associated Press finds that at least 9 people have died during immigration enforcement operations since Trump returned to the White House. Democratic senators are now demanding immediate, independent, transparent investigations after the most recent ICE shootings. But Republicans control both houses of Congress. So will we see those investigations?
2: It's hard to understand how we're going to see that, right? There's so much suspicion and distrust, obviously, of DHS, obviously of ICE, but also, you know, of all government institutions right now. Historically, Indira, every time there's been a use of force investigation, there are always questions and concerns about whether or not there would be a transparent investigation. Typically, of course, the federal government wants to control those investigations. And you see some jostling historically between which investigative agency would be lead. But ultimately, the findings of any investigators flow to the Department of Justice. And I think just by virtue of that fact, whether it's FBI agents or DHS Inspector General or ICE itself conducting these investigations, the simple reality is that whatever they find or whatever recommendations that they make go to federal prosecutors at the Department of Justice. And I worry that just for that reason alone, there will never be a circumstance where there's an investigation, if it one way or the other, that's going to, you know, give people the kind of comfort that this was fully and fairly investigated.
0: All right. Well, these latest 2 killings in Maine and Texas have brought this back into the spotlight, but they're on top of the fatal encounters where 2 American citizens were killed in Minneapolis back in January. Now, Department of Homeland Security Secretary Kristi Noem is out. Her successor, Mark Wayne Mullen, promised to do better. So I think the central question is, why has there been no accountability yet for deaths at the hands of ICE officers?
2: You know, Indira, I will give Secretary Mullen initially some credit here, right? I think he was trying to solve the problem when he ordered the stoppage of traffic stops. I think in many ways, I mean, every one of these cases needs to be investigated, and the findings of those investigations will lead us to why this is happening. But there's no question a major part of the problem is how this administration is deploying these ICE agents, deploying them in a way that's calling on them to do things that are not part of their typical training, that are certainly not part of their experience levels. And nothing stands out to me more than these vehicular stops. Historically, these have not been a major part of ICE operations. And really, over the last 8 years, the vast, vast majority of ICE arrests have been just picking up people who are already in somebody else's custody, primarily the Border Patrol or state and local law enforcement, picking up people in prisons and jails. This administration, though, you know, in part because the border numbers have dropped to near zero, and as part of this mass deportation effort, is really shifted all these officers to do all this at-large operations, and especially we're seeing all these vehicular stops. That, because this is one of the most dangerous things law enforcement can do, because it's not a core part of how ICE has historically done business or their training. We've seen these officers now put in circumstances where they're resorting to use of force because they're in fear that they're in danger. I think Secretary Mullen, Trump's handpicked ICE director, recognized this, ordered it shut down. Unfortunately, for reasons that are unclear to me, the president overruled him on that decision.
0: All right. Well, so training is obviously a problem. Briefly, in the short time we have left, there are questions about the use of unmarked cars in fatal traffic stops. Border czar Homan defended the use of unmarked cars on CBS Face the Nation yesterday.
1: We'll see when the investigation plays out, but they would be alive today if they simply complied with a vehicle stop by federal law enforcement. Just comply.
0: All right, real briefly, critics say the problem with unmarked cars is people don't know if they're being pursued by a criminal who's trying to rob them. If someone's wearing a mask in an unmarked car, are we supposed to just pull over for them? We have 30 seconds left.
2: Dara, I think anybody who's involved in law enforcement will tell you that the unmarked cars only make it more dangerous. Listen, Tom is now towing the company line. I think Tom was initially defensive of the pause. I wish the president would listen to his handpicked advisors. We have a problem. Unmarked cars are certainly part of it. ICE agents doing traffic stops are part of it.
0: Thank you, John Sandweg, former ICE acting director. Thank you so much.
3: 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I'm Brian Kirkpatrick, joined in studio by our Vice President of News, Dan Katz. And I believe we have anything new to report as far as some stuff coming in over there?
4: Well, we are working towards a challenge this afternoon. We have 13 contributions left to raise in order to stay on track to our larger goal of $250,000 to support journalism, local journalism in our community. 800-622-8977 is the number to call, tpr.org. Could you be one of those 13 people? We're looking to you right now.
3: And again, among those 13, we're hoping for to hear from this hour. You can give at any level that you know that you can afford. But if you're fortunate enough, we do have some large giving levels that come with certain perks. For the Gold Circle level, that's a one-time $1,200 donation or $100 a month. At that level, you can have one of the premiums we've been talking about in the past, like a subscription of Texas Monthly or a pet dog bandana, for example, just some of the ways we say thank you. And in addition to that, you can receive a discount on all TPR events, an invitation for you and a guest to attend two Mary End events each year, an invitation for you and a guest to attend our annual Pinnacle event with an NPR representative. You can also give at the Platinum Circle level, that's $2,400 just one time or $200 a month. At that level, you can get to choose four items from our premium gift list. You'll receive a discount on all TPR tickets for events, an invitation for you and a guest to attend two Mary End events, and an invitation for you and a guest to attend our annual Pinnacle event with, again, an NPR representative. Just some of the higher levels that you can give at, but again, you can get in for 10, 15, 20, figure out what you can afford, what service TPR brings in your day-to-day life, and make a pledge to that, Dan.
4: Yeah, Brian, there's a kind of hill country wisdom that says when a neighbor needs help, you don't wait to be asked, you show up. 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
5: 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We work hard every day to provide you with quality, carefully thought out, well-planned programming. 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
3: 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And since we recently welcomed the San Antonio Report into our building, we are now stronger together. So make that pledge now. Dan?
4: We are grateful to Linda Harris in San Antonio for increasing her sustaining contribution. Linda loves KSTX and thinks getting rid of the federal funding is horrible, and she is trying to do her part as a fan. 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The number to call is 800-622-8977, tpr.org. 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
7: It's Here and Now. Food, as you know, tells you a lot about a city, its past, its people, its character. So, let's sample some classic food from Detroit. My colleague, producer Julia Corcoran, and I reported there last week.
8: We're at Mike's Ham Shop.
7: And met Carlos Parisi, a lifelong Detroiter who writes about and talks about and posts about food in the city.
8: Mike's Ham Shop is still one of the original ham shops in the city. Ham shops were started in the 1950s and 60s by Albanian immigrants who decided to take spiral ham and cut it up and do ham sandwiches, ham and eggs, and just make it really simple. I mean, if you look at the menu, you've got four items there. You've got ham and eggs, ham sandwich, soup, and then they also just sell ham. One large ham sandwich. Can we do cheese on that, please?
7: To give you an idea of scale, the thick, juicy slices of ham are stacked taller than the roll it is on. There's also a bonus slice of ham placed on top of the roll as a garnish. And this, Parisi proclaims, is working class food.
8: It's just another story of immigrants coming in and doing something for blue collar employees around here in the city. You know, this, places like Dearborn Sausage that started from Hungarian immigrants. I mean, the Coney with Greek immigration. The Detroit style pizza is based off of an auto parts pan. It came from either Ford or GM, I don't know. But they would take that pan and decided this would be good for this Sicilian style pizza that we like. Taking that, doing that in an auto parts pan created a whole new pizza that we now know across the world as Detroit style. I mean, if that's not the message of who Detroit is, then I don't know what is.
7: Well, a lot of Americans now know, not everybody, about what Detroit style pizza. So give me your great food description.
8: So you start with buttering up that pan real good. Put your nice fluffy dough in there. And then you toss all the cheese on there first. And you want the cheese to come right up into the edges. Some toppings in there. Toppings can be below or above the cheese, or both. And then sauce can be dolled there on top. Sometimes people do sauce below. But either way, the cheese has to be right up to the edge, because what really defines that Detroit-style pizza is what's called the Frico crust, which is that marriage between the cheese and the dough that allows every single end bite or corner bite to give you a heavy, beautiful, oily, cheesy crust. It's the crunch that defies it.
7: It's a pretty ambitious meal. I had it last night. I feel like I'm still full. I mean, it's a big thing, right? I mean, that's the idea.
8: You just kind of described everything that we eat here in the city. Everything is an ambitious meal. We eat big, we eat heavy, because you only have a couple of minutes to just get after it, and then you got to keep going. Coming in here, you're going to sit down, you're going to eat your meal, and you're going to walk out, and that's no more than 20 minutes. If you ever see, like, the really artists of the Coney shop, of any Coney Island, doing a quick chili, quick mustard, dab of onions, your Coney is out in less than a minute.
7: Okay, Coney refers to Detroit's legendary version of the hot dog. So I hop behind the counter at American Coney Island, a shop that has been at the same downtown spot for 9 decades.
9: You want to make one?
10: Yeah.
9: Get back there, put a hat on.
7: I'm coached by owner Grace Kiros and general manager Joe Sobachinski.
10: So we're going to take a couple plates down here. I'll give you a bun. I'll take a bun myself, all right? Open it up nice and wide. Take your dog, throw it in there. There we go.
7: Okay.
10: Give the chili a good little stir. One spoonful usually does it. And scoop it like that.
9: That's that special family recipe chili. Do you notice it's a creamy chili, no beans in this?
10: All right,
7: here we go.
10: That's good, Mom.
9: Good job.
10: Take the mustard, just one right across.
7: Okay.
9: No, what the heck right is that?
10: You don't have to scoop it. You can just...
9: No, just a dollop.
7: The owner, Grace Kiros, did I mention she's direct? She is the granddaughter of American Coney Island founder Constantine Kyriakopoulos. He left Greece for America long ago, shortening his name at Ellis Island to Gust Kiros, and made his way to Detroit. This is where it gets juicy. Kiros could not find an auto job, so he set up a push cart, cleaning hats, shining shoes, and then he bought this storefront.
9: We're in the heart of the city. We're right at the corner where Lafayette, Michigan, and Griswold connect. We're famous for our Coney dogs. We have a limited menu, but what we are famous for, and what my grandfather invented, was the Coney dog.
7: We're talking 1917, just before, you know...
9: Prohibition. So Grandpa, in our basement, and it's not official, but started like the first speakeasy, per se. He would bring all the old-timers over, and they would be down in the basement, and they would be gambling, smoking, and drinking. Now, to keep them here longer, what do? You feed them. We're Greek. You feed people anyways. Yeah. He remembers seeing hot dogs at the amusement park in New York. Coney Island, the amusement park. So he set up a grill in that corner. And here, fast forward later, 109 years, and that's how the Coney Island was invented.
7: Over the decades, Coney Island spots have turned up all over the city and the state, some by competitors. In fact, right next door to American Coney Island is Lafayette Coney Island, started by Gust Kiros' brother. Long story, there's a book on this whole saga. Grace says Lafayette was sold and is no longer in the family. For now, we'll just note some Detroiters love Lafayette and others love American.
9: They all stemmed from my grandfather. This is truly an original, iconic brand. Our hot dog is a proprietary blend. Nobody else can have our hot dog recipe, and it's actually a sausage. Soft, steamy bun. It's a steamer bun. As simple as it is, there is a little science to it. Our chili is our homemade chili recipe. Nobody else can have this chili. We manufacture it specifically for us and only us.
7: So what's in it?
9: Secret family recipe. What am I going to tell you?
11: In general?
9: In general, beef and Greek spices, and we'll leave it at that.
7: Okay then, fine. As far as the hot dog itself...
9: And what's magical about this is it snaps. It's a 90% beef, 10% pork with a lambskin casing. It's meat. It's not crap. I'm just going to say it like that.
11: Yeah.
9: And when you bite into it, it just pops, snaps in your mouth. And that's the magic of it.
7: Magic? Really? Time to try it.
11: Well, that's really good.
12: It's a 109-year-old recipe.
11: That's really good. Yeah. The combo is perfect. It snaps on your mouth. It's the onions. It's everything, though.
7: Despite my imperfect execution. Now, American Coney Island has survived in downtown Detroit for 109 years. If you sat here all the time, looked out the window, you would have seen the auto boom, the Great Depression, racial clashes, urban flight, outsourcing, the Great Recession, COVID, emptying out downtown Detroit.
9: Just like anything, we've seen the best, we've seen the worst, we've seen disaster, we've seen awesome, we've seen it all. But we've been here and stuck it out through everything. And we are still here. So when people bring up old Detroit, new Detroit, or Detroit's comeback, that drives me crazy. Because no, it is not a comeback. Where have you all been? We've been here. We've been here and we're not going anywhere. And my dad always said, we'll be the last ones to turn the lights off in this city.
7: That is, unless Mike's Famous Ham Place does it. It has been here since 1961. In a part of Detroit once notorious for abandoned buildings and graffiti and urban blight. This little shop stands alone, small white building on a sparse corner, which is kind of the point to food influencer Carlos Parisi.
8: Do you know our city's motto? On our flag, it says, Spearmus Meloria Resurgent Cinerbus, which is, we hope for better things, from the ashes we will rise. And that city motto has stayed true from the early 1900s through every single iteration of this city today. Community is everything in this city. We're not just a fast fashion type of city. Everything here is roots. I sat here with my great uncle, who was, you know, World War II generation. He brought me here first. And this was the place that he came and ate with his friends. It's a beautiful place because it just transports you back in time.
7: It looks like an old school diner, unchanged by design. Kim Lambert bought the shop in 2024 from longtime owner Mike Muftari, its namesake.
13: I wanted to update it and put in new counters, not change any food, but just I wanted to spruce it up. And the neighborhood was like, no, do not change a thing. We don't want you to update anything. Leave it the way it is.
7: Whitewash paneling, linoleum, formica, stainless steel, a row of swivel top stools mounted to the floor.
13: The stools are old. I mean, the ones full of duct tape holding it together. But that's what people love. They come here. This is home. This is what they've known their whole life.
7: I mean, you're part of the history here. Do you feel a little responsibility?
13: Absolutely. As we all should, to carry on what's been around forever. We want to save the city. One sandwich at a time.
7: One sandwich at a time. We will have more stories from Detroit and Michigan this week. I visit Slate Auto, a new company making a fully electric truck for just under $25,000. 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You can pay more to get more. And you can make it an SUV, wrap it in a certain color, upgrade accessories. CEO Peter Farisi told me Slate skips some things that add to the cost, like power windows, a radio, and...
14: We don't have a screen in the Slate. We don't have an infotainment system. Many people are quite excited about that because they end up using their phones or their tablets in their own vehicle today. And they're excited to save the money of paying for an infotainment system that they don't use. It turns out when you take a look at the warranty data, the infotainment system's the number one warranty claim among auto consumers.
7: Slate is taking pre-orders now and expects first vehicles to be delivered by the end of the year. Will people like it? There are skeptics. 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

0: Live from NPR News in Boston, I'm Josie Guarino. The U.S. military launched its ninth night of airstrikes on Iran. Iran retaliated by attacking Bahrain and Kuwait. The renewed exchanges of attacks now in their second week have seen the U.S. target Iranian bridges, electrical facilities, threatening further escalation as mediators look to prevent a return to full-blown war in the Middle East. Their three U.S. service members have died in the fighting since Friday. U.S. gas prices just hit a $4 national average again, driven by escalating military strikes between the U.S. and Iran. According to AAA, drivers are paying significantly more than last year's average of $3.14 for regular gas. Because this is a national average, many states with higher taxes or supply limits have already been paying well over $4 for weeks. Spain's World Cup champs are back home. Before jumping onto an open-top bus to parade through central Madrid, the players stopped by for some high fives from Spain's prime minister and royal family. Huge crowds of cheering fans have lined Madrid's historic streets to catch a glimpse of the players and the trophy. Spain snagged the big win in Sunday's final against Argentina, 1-0 in New Jersey. 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
1: And you're also listening to the Summer Fundraiser here on Texas Public Radio. I'm Brian Kirkpatrick, a General Assignments reporter, joined in studio by our Vice President of News, Dan Katz. 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
1: 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You know, and Dan, recently I went up to Johnson City and Stonewall to cover flooding there. I believe Camille went to Kerrville over the weekend. It's pledges that supply that gas money, you know, lodging money if necessary, equipment that we took with us. 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
2: 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And TPR exists because people in this community believe that San Antonio deserved better. 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
1: I know Dan and Mike have been fortunate enough to manage a couple of newsrooms, and I remember getting calls from listeners like, you know, when a big story comes along and you hit it and you forget it, you know, as a newsroom manager, because you might have limited staff or limited resources, and then a caller will go, "Is that all? What are you gonna? You're not gonna cover this anymore?" And it's a hard truth for a lot of newsrooms when that happens. But in the case of the Kerrville flooding, which is one of the saddest stories that I've ever covered in my career, we were there from 4th of July when it all started. We stayed on that story. We were there during the relief and recovery efforts. We told people where they could go to get help. We talked to FEMA. We talked to city and county leaders up there in Kerrville. We talked to people that were hit by the flooding there. And we didn't leave that story. We stayed on that story for a long time. We even stayed on it when they were talking about whether they were going to raise property taxes to help pay for their recovery, which caused a lot of controversy. But without those pledges, without that support, newsrooms like ours may have had to bail out early on such a story like that.
2: But the truth is, you were one of the few reporters covering the Kerr County commissioners that day when that came up.
1: That's right. That's especially from San Antonio.
2: Right. So there's another kind of hill country wisdom that says you don't have to solve everything. You simply have to show up with what you have and help where you can. And that is how listener support works. No single gift sustains TPR, but every gift becomes part of something strong enough to serve this whole community. 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We now have 11 contributions left to go to meet our goal.
3: The Iran war is escalating with several U.S. service members killed and hundreds wounded over the weekend. Now Defense Secretary Pete Hegseth is heading to Congress looking for a $350 billion funding boost. 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
0: 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And Americans United for Separation of Church and State, defending church-state separation and the First Amendment, including freedom of the press, for nearly 80 years. 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
7: And I'm Scott Tong in Washington, D.C. This is Here and Now. If you, after the World Cup, find yourself itching for more soccer, you want more players to watch, you want teams to watch on TV, all that, this next segment is your guide. And it will be somewhat serious, because we have dialed up again a pair of stand-up comedians based in New York City who talk and joke a lot about the beautiful game. Here they are on our show last month explaining how to appear more knowledgeable going into the World Cup.
8: My advice would be look at the schedule for the group stages, which are the early parts, and find nations like Uzbekistan. I guarantee you it's going to be in Queens, no matter what nation we say. There's going to be a restaurant or bar where Uzbekis hang out. You could say, like, I'm thinking of going to this Colombian restaurant to see them play Uruguay. And people were like, whoa, this person's fully tapped in, and they're willing to travel without a passport because they're going to Queens.
7: And back with us is Alexis Guerrero, so the podcast The Cooligans. Alexis, good to have you back.
9: Hey, happy to be back. Thanks again, man.
7: And his co-host, Christian Polanco. Christian, good to have you.
10: Likewise. Thank you so much for having us back.
7: Yeah, and you guys are just back from an 11-city tour. You went to every U.S. host city of the World Cup during the tournament. So let's talk soccer converts, right? Happens every World Cup. If I've decided, you know what, I'm fully on the Spain bandwagon, how do I climb on board? What players, what team should I start to follow? Christian?
10: Well, you are brave for getting on the bandwagon of the winning team of the 2026 World Cup. This is, if you liked the style of play, you liked the storylines, you liked watching Lamine Yamal's little brother running onto the field and becoming a,
7: Chiefs,
10: a global superstar.
7: Right.
10: Like, if that was something that excited you, I mean, there's so many players to watch. Obviously, Lamine Yamal is the main superstar, but
7: yeah.
10: Rodri is the midfielder that just never lost the ball, constantly found
7: MVP, or whatever they call it. Yes.
10: You ride the golden ball. So there's something about you and your personality if you found what Spain did entertaining. And it's easy to pick those players because they all play at the Barcelonas, at Manchester City. There were no Real Madrid players, but...
9: technically but one, right? Cucurella is now a Real Madrid player.
10: Oh, yeah, technically, right?
7: Now, Alexis, so... if you're watching these Spanish players, a lot of them play for Barcelona. Any context, any FYI, any warning before I become, say, a Barcelona fan?
9: Yeah, I would say, though, the warning is that the unity goes away pretty quickly after the World Cup.
7: Yeah.
9: I would say that, you know, what happens is a lot of these players, and I think this is important, right? So every nation has their own domestic league. And within that domestic league are a lot of traditional rivalries that have existed for over 100 years. So let's say you like Lamine Yamal, but you also like that Cucurella guy. This is the dude with the big hair who was the defender that was running around.
7: He's going to the
9: sliding everywhere.
7: The rival, right? Real Madrid?
9: Yeah, those guys are going to hate each other for another 4 years. And every time they play each other, the entire world watches. It's called El Clásico. And that is basically the Super Bowl twice a year, every year, and then even cup competitions and possibly even in another, like, Champions League. So you're going to attach yourself to a pretty fun rivalry depending on which side you pick.
7: Okay, yeah. All right, so what if I, after this World Cup, want to watch more soccer in this country, the U.S. Any suggestions, Alexis, for how to follow the National Women's Soccer League, the NWSL, or Men's Major League Soccer?
9: I would say, well, aren't you lucky? Because we have two leagues that have already started sort of in the wake of the World Cup finishing in NWSL, which is the National Women's Soccer League, and MLS, Major League Soccer. Now, that guy Messi, who lost the World Cup final that everybody seemed to either love or hate, turns out he plays in MLS. Yeah. So you can follow him if you want at Inter Miami. Or we have two teams locally in New York, New York City FC, that plays here in New York City. And then you have New York Red Bull, or Red Bull New York, as they want to officially be called now.
7: Mm-hmm.
9: They play in Harrison, New Jersey. So it depends on which one you're closest to. Feel free to pick them. And then also there's Gotham FC, which just moved from where the Red Bull played to where New York City FC will begin playing next year in their brand new stadium in Queens, right across the street from Citi Field. Very easy to get to. The 7 train takes you right there. You can watch both the women's game and the men's game. And let me tell you something. The women just won a championship. So they've won a couple, actually. So they've got some great players on there. Sam Kerr just came back from Europe, who's a superstar.
7: Yeah.
9: She could score from pretty much any angle. So I would tell you, if you wanted to watch the women's game, please do, because the Women's World Cup is coming up in a year. So it would be smart to get to know some of these players now.
7: If you go all in on a club, you know, say Arsenal, and our family watches Arsenal too, I have to ask, what is the emotional cost? Because it's an experience that can take years off your life. The stress.
9: Can I let the Everton fan answer?
7: Ouch.
10: Yeah, I mean,
7: oh, ouch.
10: Okay. Yeah, well, you know what? It is, you know, I get a lot of jokes about being an Everton fan. But even in the way you ask the question, it's like, what is the emotional cost? But I would say, what is the emotional cost of
11: falling in love, right? Would you never want to have fallen in love at all, right? Like there is a cost, but it can be rewarding even in heartbreak. This is where I always differ with Alexis, where I'm like, when I meet other Everton fans, we have an immediate bond in the misery that we've gone through, right?
8: It's PTSD, but he believes it's a bond.
7: Well, I'm just kind of hearing, I think you need Christian sunny disposition to be an Everton fan. I mean,
8: probably.
7: It's been a long time. But, I mean, Alexis, even a team that does pretty well, Arsenal, it's continuous anxiety, I have to say.
8: Yeah, it's the hope that kills you. But I will say this. Think about how good it's going to feel. Like, even for Christian, think about how good it's going to feel when you get that first major accolade, whether it's to get to watch a team play Champions League. You know, it hurts so much because it's going to feel so good. And I can promise you, as someone who finally got to taste a championship, it will feel that good. I think it's worth it. And what's, you know, look, Peppa Pig's never going to win a Champions League. What else are you going to watch on a Saturday morning?
10: Okay. Does she have a better chance than Harry Kane? I don't know.
8: Wow. Yeah, guaranteed.
7: You guys got to pick up the mic. You just dropped it, both of you. Okay. Finally, if I'm going to jump in to the soccer, the football world, spend my Saturday mornings watching a lot of this in the U.S., Europe, wherever, is there any juicy gossip, any controversy, social media trash talk I need to be aware of?
11: The easy answer is, I mean, we're still parsing through the end of the World Cup final with Argentina basically fighting against all the Spanish players.
7: After the final whistle, right? They started going after him.
11: Yeah, and so the gossip right now begins in like, well, how are these players going to be penalized? Because it did seem like that FIFA was quite protective over Argentina. I was looking at some of the stats. They got no VAR interventions. They got no red cards, even though one player got two yellows. They committed the most fouls. The conspiracy right now is just like, even throughout the tournament, people were like, is FIFA favoring Argentina? Do they want them to get the final? It's very odd because also teams collapsed against them, and that didn't necessarily have to do with refereeing, but that's kind of what we're going through right now.
7: Interesting.
11: But there's much, much more where all that came from, and there's much juicier stuff, but this is these are the topics we're going to be talking about on our show this week.
7: Will the Argentines be left off the hook? Alexis, what do you got?
8: Yeah, I mean, Argentina usually harbors the people who did bad historically. So it's weird for them to be the ones in trouble now. Let's see if that stays
7: history
8: on the
7: moment.
8: Show.
7: Yeah,
8: but let's see if you guys edit that out. But I think I would say, like, what made you fall in love or what attracted you first? I know for my wife and her friends who honestly love the fact that soccer is a part of my life and that they get to travel. My wife gets to travel with me and be a part of it, but has never really cared too much about the sport. What attracted her the most was everything Erling Haaland was doing.
7: The Norwegian striker, 7 feet tall, yeah, like, and the hair.
8: He's basically a Nordic Kardashian now. I don't know how he did this. But everything he does is so lovable. I think follow that guy. And I think this is the beauty of the game now. You know, we now get to see the personality of these players. And I think start to attach yourselves to these personalities because you're going to start to learn so much more about the game and become a bigger fan just through some of the superstar players, which I think the modern generation does. You know, my nephew, who's 16, cares more about the individual player than any club or any nation. So I feel like maybe that's the new way of following these nations and teams.
7: Yeah, love it. Alexis Guerreros and Christian Polanco are co-hosts of the soccer comedy podcast, The Cooligans. Go find them. Alexis, Christian, thank you guys.
8: Honored. Thank you.
10: Thank you, Scott. A pleasure.
7: It's Here and Now.
1: And this is TPR's summer fundraiser. 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
1: 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And Dan, we know we have a lot of folks here that are pet lovers. Every time we do a story about pets, they get a lot of listens, they get a lot of clicks. You know, the city right now, I believe until July 26th, has a special $25 adoption fee. It's called Clear the Shelter, I believe, or Empty the Shelter. So that's a great cause, too. But anyway, we know we've got those pet listeners or lovers out there. We hope they will make that pledge now.
2: 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I feel like TPR listens and reports the truth. 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
2: That's right. San Antonio is a big, complicated, fast-changing city, and covering it well means everywhere the story is. It means reporters at City Hall, in neighborhoods and schools, at the courthouse, and out in the community listening to people whose voices are too often missed. 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
1: 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Dan, about 30 seconds to the top of the hour. I got to say KSTX San Antonio, KTXI Ingram, KVH Atlanta, KTPD Del Rio, KTPR Stanton, KCTI Gonzalez, and K22-3ZZ Gonzalez. Now about 15 seconds. Any last thoughts?
2: I want to say thank you to Melanie O'Brien in San Antonio, for your sustaining contribution to TPR. We need 6 more contributions in the next minute to stay on track. 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
12: Live from NPR News, I'm Lakshmi Singh. The Department of Defense says another service member has been killed in the war with Iran, and it has identified 2 other casualties of an Iranian attack in Jordan Friday. Here's NPR's Jane Arraf.
13: Central Command says a service member was killed in a controlled detonation of an Iranian drone in the Kurdistan region of Iraq. And the Pentagon announced the names of 2 military personnel killed in an Iranian missile strike Friday on an airbase in Jordan. It said they were First Lieutenant Tyler James Feehan, 25, of Eva Beach, Hawaii. Private Isabella Gonzalez of Carrollton, Texas, died a day later. She was 19. Both were with Air Defense Artillery Regiments. The U.S. military says 17 service people have now been killed in the war with Iran. Iran says about 3,000 Iranians have been killed, many of them civilians. Jane Arraf, NPR News, Amman.
12: Wildfires burning across Ontario are growing, nearing 2 million acres, prompting mass evacuations from remote areas. Thick smoke from fires in Canada and parts of Minnesota continues to trigger air quality alerts in the Midwest to the northeastern U.S. President Trump says maybe Canada should pay for that. Today, Ontario Premier Doug Ford noted Canada has been there for the U.S.
14: Rather than criticize and threaten

0: releasing these a bunch of rubbish.
1: Annabella Bonata, Managing Director for Climate Science at the University of Waterloo in Ontario, explains the broader climate impact.
2: There are several things that lead to more wildfire, but what climate change is doing is drying out vegetation quicker. It's extending the wildfire season, and it's producing more of those hot, dry, windy days. And some wildfires, for example, in 2023, we had major ones in Quebec. Scientists found that those wildfires were 2 to 4 times more likely due to climate change.
1: President Trump says the new Air Force One will be temporarily taken out of commission after security concerns were raised about its defense systems. Here's NPR's Daniel Kurtzleben.
3: Trump told reporters yesterday that the plane, which his White House received from Qatar, is going to be getting upgrades.
4: You know, it has a lot of capability, but as I understand it, in about a month or so, they're going to send it to have it be maxed out. So they're going to be sending it and they'll have it be maxed out. It'll take about a month.
3: Experts have told NPR that the newer jet probably lacks some defensive capabilities other Air Force One planes have, like missile detection, because of how quickly it was retrofitted. The administration has subpoenaed multiple New York Times journalists over their reporting that the Secret Service urged Trump to take an older Air Force One home from a recent trip to Turkey. Danielle Kurtzleben, NPR News.
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6: This is TPR News. I'm Steve Short. The Board of Trustees at Northside ISD named its new interim superintendent during a special meeting on Sunday. TPR's Marian Navarro has the details.
7: Longtime educator Jessica Palomares will take on the role starting August 1st. Palomares is the current assistant superintendent for elementary education and has been with the district for 3 decades in roles as a teacher, campus administrator, and principal. Current Superintendent John Kraft announced last month he would step down from his position after leading San Antonio's largest school district since 2023. Northside is among several other area school districts that will experience major leadership changes this year. I'm Marian Navarro in San Antonio.
6: The Kerr County Courthouse will be closed to the public indefinitely following severe flooding from storms last week. Officials say the lower level of the courthouse suffered flood damage. Offices within the courthouse will be relocating to other county-owned properties over the next few days. Residents can see where the offices are relocating to and for how long at kerrcountytx.gov. Laredo's World Trade International Bridge reopened today after traffic was temporarily suspended Sunday due to floating debris hazards on the Rio Grande. Laredo officials say the closure allowed federal contractors to safely remove floating river buoys and debris that became lodged at the base of the bridge following heavy rains. No structural damage to the bridge has been reported as a result of the buoys. SpaceX has announced the next test flight date for its Starship rocket. KEDT's Rob Boskamp has the latest.
8: Officials in a statement said that they will make the second attempt at Flight 13 on Thursday from the city of Starbase. Last week's scheduled launch was scrubbed just seconds before liftoff after the rocket had issue with some of its engines. Launch window for Thursday is set to begin at 5:45 p.m. I'm Rob Boskamp in Corpus Christi.
6: It's going to be sunny this afternoon with a high near 96. Right now in San Antonio, it's 94 degrees, 92 in Kerrville, and 91 in Del Rio. 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
9: From NPR News, this is All Things Considered. I'm Juana Summers.
1: And I'm Elsa Chang. The summer of World Cup fever has come to a close. Spain is the champion after a 1-0 win over Argentina. It was a remarkable and thrilling tournament. I'm talking about all 104 matches, most of them held here in the U.S. And for many Americans, it was a summer that they will probably remember for a long time. We're joined now by two NPR reporters who covered the World Cup all summer long, NPR's Jasmine Gartz and Becky Sullivan. Hello to both of you.
10: Hello.
11: Hi.
1: Hi. Okay, I know both of you are in New York right now because you were both in the area for the final in New Jersey yesterday.
10: Uh-huh.
1: Becky, how did the final feel? I mean, compared to the rest of this whole tournament, did it feel like a fitting finale to this whole summer's worth of drama and festivities?
10: It was a spectacle for sure. Uh-huh. The number of fireworks alone just shocked me. But I just think it captured the vibe, right? Like, just in New York this weekend, yesterday, before

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1: Stardate July 20th. In a field of volcanic rocks and red dunes on the planet Mars, an emissary from Earth sits quietly. Powdery dust may coat its white surface, possibly hiding the American flag and bicentennial logo from view. Extreme cold might have cracked some of its lenses and other components. But if humans ever colonize Mars, they'll certainly visit this relic, the first craft to successfully land on the red planet. The Viking 1 lander touched down 50 years ago today. It was one of four craft in the Viking project, two landers and two orbiters. Viking 1 wasn't the first probe to touch down on Mars. The Soviet Union's Mars 3 had landed in 1971, but it died less than 2 minutes later, so it didn't return any information about Mars. The Viking 1 and 2 landers snapped thousands of pictures. They monitored the weather and measured the composition of the soil and atmosphere. The landers also looked for signs of life. Their cameras saw no moving objects on the surface and no growing plants. Chemical laboratories found no organic molecules in the soil. They did find chemical reactions like those produced by microorganisms on Earth. But scientists at the time decided the reactions were produced by the soil, not life. More about that tomorrow. The Viking 1 lander operated for 3 Mars years, more than 6 Earth years. Scientists continue to study its findings to learn more about the intriguing red planet. Our web address is stardate.org. For the University of Texas McDonald Observatory, I'm Billy Henry.
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4: You know, I'll never forget that last summer. 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Yeah. And just this overwhelming response from the community to protect something that we all value. But that's what people do. You know, we adapt. The extraordinary, it slowly kind of begins to feel ordinary. That urgency, it fades, even though the need doesn't. The reality is that TPR must replace those lost dollars every single year. 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
4: You know, thinking of things that sustain you and that message by David Martin Davies, you know, throughout the week at noon, David Martin Davies is here on The Source, and he's bringing community together for thoughtful conversations about the issues that shape our lives. 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
9: In Culver City, California, I'm Dwayne Brown. The White House says the newest plane to serve as Air Force One will soon be sent away for upgrades. NPR's Joe Rose has more on renewed questions about the security features of the jet that was donated by Qatar.
10: President Trump flew back to Washington on the new Air Force One on Sunday evening. He was asked why he was flying in an airplane that lacks anti-missile defense systems. Trump said the plane does have, quote, a lot of capability, but also added this.
11: In about a month or so, they're going to send it to have it be maxed out.
10: In a statement, the White House later said the jet is perfectly safe for the president's travels, but will receive, quote, upgrades and enhancements, unquote, in the fall. The Boeing luxury jet was donated by Qatar last year. It was retrofitted so quickly that some experts say it may not be as secure as the other Air Force One jets that preceded it. Joel Rose, NPR News, Washington.
9: A prominent Russian opposition politician says he'll suspend his electoral politics indefinitely amid state pressure. He had been a rare public voice in Russia against the war in Ukraine. NPR's Charles Maines has more from Moscow.
12: Boris Nadezhdin had hoped to run for a spot in Russia's parliament this September. His campaign centered on his opposition to the war in Ukraine. Yet Nadezhdin says he'll stop fighting his exclusion from politics rather than risk jail time for him or his supporters. The decision follows recent weeks that saw the state label him a foreign agent and convict him of spreading extremist content on social media. While the latter only involved a small court fine, both technically disqualify him from public office, Nadezhdin insists the moves are designed to silence him and other anti-war views ahead of the September vote, that despite polls that show a majority of Russians wanting an end to the war now in its fifth year. Charles Maines, NPR News, Moscow.
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3: And this is TPR News. It's 3:32. I'm Steve Short. Residents of a large swath of South Central Texas are working to clean up the aftermath of the region's second major flood in just over a year. TPR's Camille Phillips reports that in some places, floodwaters reached higher ground this year, damaging different homes.
13: Over the weekend, residents and volunteers shoveled mud and lifted waterlogged appliances out of homes that overlook the banks of a creek in the Texas Hill Country. Last year, Miriam Hernandez says the flood stopped a foot from her door while she and her husband slept unaware. So this year, she says she was more vigilant.
14: We slept through and had no clue. No clue. And this year, I happened to be up late just doing laundry. And just happened to look out and just started watching it.
13: The creek flooded at least 4 feet into her home, breaking windows and crumbling walls. Hernandez says it's highly unlikely they'll rebuild. I'm Camille Phillips in Kerrville.
3: Youth Orchestras of San Antonio, YOSA, announces they have purchased a large facility where they can have multiple practices or performances in the same place at the same time. Troy Peters is the music director.
15: This is a project we've been talking about, thinking about at YOSA for more than a decade. We have 600 young musicians in 11 different groups.
3: Rather than having parents take musicians to several practice locations, all the YOSA students will have one place to practice.
15: But at the core of it, it has been about unleashing possibility for young musicians to have great experiences, a place where real impact is happening for young people who want to learn more about all kinds of music.
3: YOSA has bought the former Schurer Hills Baptist Church, where they hope to move into in August of next year. It's going to remain sunny this afternoon. A high's expected around 96. It'll be mostly clear tonight with a low around 73. Sunny on Tuesday with a high around 98. Sunny and hot on Wednesday with a high near 99. And sunny on Thursday with a high near 98. Right now in San Antonio, it's 93 degrees. It's 91 in Kerrville and 90 in Del Rio. 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
0: This is All Things Considered from NPR News. I'm Elsa Chang.
16: And I'm Juana Summers. Today, family and friends of Nolan Wells, as well as national civil rights leaders, gathered in Mississippi for the 18-year-old's funeral. Wells was found dead on an island off the state's coast 2 days after he and a group of friends partied there for the 4th of July. The cause of his death is still unknown, and the story has drawn attention from around the country. Here's the family's lawyer, civil rights attorney Ben Crump, leading a chant at the funeral earlier today.
17: Nolan, life matters! Nolan's life mattered. Nolan's life mattered. Nolan's life mattered.
16: Elise Gregg with Mississippi Public Broadcasting and the Gulf States Newsroom is in Ocean Springs for his funeral services. Hi, Elise.
18: Hi there.
16: So, Elise, tell us, what was the atmosphere like at the funeral today?
18: Parts of it were very somber. Wells was just 18 when he passed and was, by all accounts, a very dearly loved friend, son, brother, and teammate. He played football for Ocean Springs High School and Southwest Mississippi Community College. Here's his mom, Christine Wells Wansley, at the funeral.
19: Lastly, I ask that each of you keep Nolan's memory alive. Hold him close in your hearts. Share his stories and never stop saying his name. As long as we continue to remember him, his light will continue to shine through us all. Nolan, we love you.
18: At the same time, there are still a lot of unanswered questions, so much of the service was a call to justice from Crump and the Reverend Al Sharpton, who officiated the service. He announced today that he and others are putting forward a $100,000 reward for information leading to an arrest.
16: And Elise, I mean, this case has just gotten so much attention. Why do you think that is?
18: Right. So just to backtrack a little bit, Wells was the only black friend in his group that went out to Horn Island, Mississippi for Independence Day and was also the only person not to make it back. That alone has sparked a lot of conversation around Mississippi's history when it comes to race and fears that there is a racial element in what happened to Wells. Here's Sharpton.
20: And I noticed that Emmett Till happened here. All the way to Medgevers happened here. Based on the history, we got to be able to dig deep.
18: Now, to be clear, the Jackson County Sheriff's Office hasn't indicated that foul play was involved in Wells' death. The case is being discussed all over social media, but much of the initial speculation has shifted over the last 2 weeks.
16: How much do we know about the investigation?
18: Not a lot. Local law enforcement still hasn't released many details. An autopsy from the state is pending, with state officials saying the medical examiner is waiting on a toxicology report. Results from an independent autopsy ordered by Crump and his team haven't been released either, though he said today he expects them soon. Crump also announced last week his team will review Wells' cell phone with local law enforcement.
16: And what's the importance of the cell phone?
18: So Wells didn't have his cell phone with him when they found his body. His parents said they tracked it back to a friend's house and that Wells had left the phone on the boat which his friends traveled back on. And his parents have expressed concerns that messages may have been deleted from Wells' phone, and they're hoping a review of the phone and any digital evidence may help them figure out just what happened to their son that 4th of July weekend.
16: That's Elise Gregg with Mississippi Public Broadcasting and the Gulf States Newsroom. Elise, thank you.
18: You're welcome.
21: As the U.S. war against Iran ramps up again, hundreds of U.S. diplomats remain in limbo. The State Department brought them home for security reasons as U.S. facilities across the Middle East were facing Iranian attacks. And all this came as the Trump administration was already shrinking the entire diplomatic corps, as NPR's Michelle Kellerman reports.
22: Senator Andy Kim once worked at the State Department and says taking the oath of office there was one of his proudest moments.
23: A nonpartisan career officer that was focused on what is best for our country.
22: He was out in the blazing heat on Capitol Hill last week addressing former career professionals who were fired by the Trump administration. Asked what he's hearing from people still inside the State Department about the war with Iran, the New Jersey Democrat told NPR that diplomats don't really know when or if they can get back to their jobs in the region.
24: I have been hearing a lot of concerns, especially because we have no idea what President Trump's going to do next. I mean, this war has been utterly rudderless, it's been reckless, and we see it now as we're going back into, combat hostilities. So, yes, a lot of the officers, State Department officers, other civilians, including our military as well, I keep hearing from them and their families just what is happening.
22: When the war broke out, the State Department scrambled to help Americans leave Gulf countries that were coming under fire from Iran, and U.S. diplomats were evacuated at the same time from Bahrain, Iraq, Jordan, Kuwait, Lebanon, Qatar, Saudi Arabia, and the United Arab Emirates, leaving only enough staff to deal with emergencies. A Foreign Service officer who lost her job in last year's reorganization, Mariam Safi, says she tried to pitch in while she was still on administrative leave.
25: When the Iran war initially broke out, there were task forces that were set up. They were understaffed. So we said, well, we're already here. We're getting paid. We speak Arabic. We speak Farsi. I've been evacuated twice from the Middle East, so I know what it's like to evacuate. So I volunteered, and the State Department said, no, we're not interested.
22: Safi calls this a waste, since U.S. taxpayers paid for her language training, and it took nearly a year for the State Department to finalize layoffs of Foreign Service officers like Safi. She remains in touch with current employees who she says are in the dark about when they might return to posts in the Middle East.
25: Colleagues on the inside aren't even sure when they're going back, and they're given very little notice, and they just have to live actually the way we were living in limbo when we were fired and unfired four times over the course of 10 months.
22: The State Department says it has the personnel it needs, and U.S. embassies remain operational. A statement to NPR says that the objective is to return personnel and their families as soon as conditions permit, but the security environment remains, quote, dynamic, so officials can't offer any timeline. The U.S. government pays a per diem and supplements temporary housing for employees who had to evacuate. That runs out in August. Most of the embassies in the region also don't have an ambassador, much to the chagrin of Senator Chris Van Hollen, a Democrat from Maryland who grew up in a Foreign Service family.
26: We need those people on the ground every day, listening to foreign countries, advising the administration on what course of action to take. Right now, this administration is AWOL in many countries around the world.
22: He says it's particularly noticeable in the Persian Gulf.
26: And right now in the Gulf, what we're seeing is our country's hurting, countries in the region are hurting.
22: At a recent town hall, diplomats were left with many unanswered questions about when or whether embassies in the Middle East will return to normal staffing and whether they'll be able to bring families back and get children enrolled in schools. In the meantime, they're working remotely in Northern Virginia. The State Department says their safety remains its highest priority. Michelle Kellerman, NPR News, the State Department.

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2: Who owns the sky? I'm Randy Simon, and this is Earthwise, a look at our changing environment. The starry night sky has fascinated humanity for countless millennia. For most of that time, it was an untouchable, immutable, and vast expanse that was beyond the influence of anyone. But the present-day commercial space race has created new threats to the relationship between people and the celestial expanse by crowding the night sky and polluting the atmosphere. Recent research has found that accumulations of metal particles from satellites disintegrating in the upper atmosphere can alter temperatures and wind flows, ultimately affecting surface climate patterns. There are more than 15,000 active and inactive satellites orbiting the Earth. 25 years ago, there were fewer than 1,000. At any given hour, there are hundreds of them overhead above North America and Europe. Several companies plan to launch additional huge fleets of satellites over the next 10 to 20 years. These are communication satellites, data center satellites, and even mirrored satellites that would sell strips of sunlight to Earth-based customers. And then there's the ongoing space tourism industry. Presently, international rules and diplomatic efforts to govern off-Earth activities are having little effect on the space race. The rush to commercialize space risks the same pitfalls that created the terrestrial environmental problems we face today. Societies, governments, and companies need to collectively decide whether certain space-based activities should proceed at all, and who gets to make those decisions. No matter how the decisions are made, we all face the consequences. For more information on this and other environmental news, visit WAMCpodcasts.org. 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
4: 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I've discovered so many remarkable novelists like Maggie O'Farrell or new documentaries from filmmakers like Morgan Neville or conversations with Sir David Attenborough that made me see the natural world just a little differently. 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
0: 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Then a few times a year, we ask you to pay for it. 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
7: Live from NPR News in Washington, I'm Ryland Barton. The U.S. began a new round of strikes against Iran today. U.S. Central Command says the strikes are designed to degrade Iran's ability to attack commercial shipping. Meanwhile, President Trump is expected to attend the dignified transfer of service members recently killed in the Iran war. 25-year-old First Lieutenant Tyler James Feehan of Ava Beach, Hawaii, and 19-year-old Private Isabella Gonzalez of Carrollton, Texas. Fighting escalated over the weekend to levels not seen since the beginning of the war, as NPR's Hadil Al-Shalchi reports.
8: The U.S. military said another U.S. service member was killed in action in northern Iraq on Saturday. The member was killed during a controlled detonation of unexploded ordnance from a downed Iranian drone. Another member was wounded in that incident. It also said that it found unidentified remains at the same location in Jordan, where two service members were killed in action and another went missing. It was unclear whether this person was a U.S. service member or not. This brings the total number of U.S. service members killed in this war to 17. More than 400 have been injured. Iranian officials said over 3,000 people have been killed in this war, with at least 50 in these latest rounds of strikes. Hadil Al-Shalchi, NPR News, Istanbul.
7: The United Kingdom has a new prime minister. Andy Burnham replaces Keir Starmer, who was ousted by his own party. NPR's Lauren Freyer reports.
9: In his first speech as prime minister, Andy Burnham acknowledged that he is the seventh occupant of 10 Downing Street in a decade. And

0: Drug Administration and other investigators have been trying to trace the possible source of cyclospora. The diarrhea-causing disease is linked to 94 hospitalizations and 1,600 confirmed cases, plus thousands of suspected ones across 34 states. Late last week, Taylor Farms recalled iceberg lettuce grown and processed in Mexico, including from Taco Bell and Walmart stores. The FDA still tells consumers to avoid the product, though the agency has retracted its initial test results, calling the finding a false positive. The pathogen can be challenging to trace with its weeks-long incubation period. Yuki Noguchi, NPR News.
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3: This is TPR News. I'm Steve Short. Laredo's World Trade International Bridge reopened today after traffic was temporarily suspended Sunday due to floating debris hazards on the Rio Grande. TPR's Marian Navarro has the details.
4: Laredo officials say the closure was a precautionary public safety measure to protect commercial drivers, bridge personnel, and the traveling public. It allowed federal contractors to safely remove cylindrical floating river buoys and debris that had become lodged at the base of the bridge following heavy rains. No structural damage to the bridge has been reported as a result of the buoys. The Department of Homeland Security is installing hundreds of miles of a floating border wall in the Rio Grande. River flow experts previously predicted that the buoys would not remain in place during a flood event. I'm Maria Navarro in San Antonio.
3: United Kingdom-based heavy machinery manufacturer JCB announced it will ramp up monthly hiring efforts on the heels of its job fair last week that attracted 500 applicants. TPR's Brian Kirkpatrick reports.
5: The global company produces equipment with industrial, commercial, and agricultural applications. Companies that rent such equipment are among its biggest buyers. The large job fair was its first major local hiring event as it seeks to eventually hire 1,500 employees for the opening of its Southside plant later this year. JCB conducted on-the-spot interviews with candidates at its plant construction site. Candidates who were unable to attend the job fair are encouraged to apply online at jcb.com. JCB's $500 million plant will cover a sprawling 1 million square feet when completed. I'm Brian Kirkpatrick in San Antonio.
3: It's going to be mostly clear tonight. A low's expected around 73. It'll be sunny on Tuesday with a high near 98. Sunny on Wednesday with a high near 99. And sunny again on Thursday with a high near 98. Right now in San Antonio, it's 95 degrees with a heat index of 100. 92 in Kerrville and 90 in Del Rio. 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
6: This is All Things Considered from NPR News. I'm Juana Summers.
7: And I'm Elsa Chang. The U.S.-Iran war is once again escalating. Over the last 2 weeks, the agreement that was supposed to stop fighting and lead to further negotiations has unraveled. The two sides have traded attacks and counterattacks against not only military targets, but also critical infrastructure, like water treatment facilities. Meanwhile, Iranian missiles and drones have targeted neighboring Gulf states, and the U.S. forces based there, claiming the lives of three U.S. service members since Friday. The U.S. has heavily bombarded Iran, and President Trump posted today that Iran will be made to pay for the killing of each American soldier, quote, several times over. Now, the average price of gas in the U.S. is over $4 a gallon. Again, that's according to AAA, as Iran has reasserted control over traffic in the Strait of Hormuz and as the U.S. reinstates a blockade on Iranian ports. For analysis on where we are at this moment in the war, we're joined now by Suzanne Maloney. She's an Iran specialist at the Brookings Institution. Welcome.
8: Thanks so much, Elsa.
7: Okay, so this war, I mean, it's been going on for almost 5 months at this point. Given the latest escalation, Suzanne, how would you characterize where we are in this moment of the conflict?
8: Well, I think what has happened is that the memorandum of understanding, which held for about 3.5 weeks, really wasn't sufficient, wasn't fully understood and agreed to by both sides. There were differing interpretations of key terms, and the Iranians sought to impose their own interpretation.

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3: It's 419. I'm Steve Short with a look at San Antonio traffic. There's a wreck on the far northeast side on southbound I-35 at Olympia Parkway. It's causing traffic to slow back to near FM 3009. On the far southwest side, there's a report of a wreck on southbound I-35 at Lucky Road. It's going to be mostly clear tonight. A low's expected around 73. It'll be sunny on Tuesday with a high near 98. Sunny on Wednesday and hot with a high near 99. And sunny again on Thursday with a high near 98. Right now in San Antonio, it's 95 degrees. The heat index is 100. It's 92 in Kerrville and 90 in Del Rio.

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2: I love that message that Alan Kramer, that you just played with Alan Kramer, our board chair. 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People like Joe Guathme and Joyce Slocum and Janet Grogeen and Eileen Pace. 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You know, if you believe in this mission and you recognize some of those names, and this has meant a lot to you over the years as well, this is a great time to donate because all of your donations are being matched dollar for dollar. We started this drive with $250,000 to raise. We're down to about $190,000 left to raise before the end of this week. 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We know you're listening. 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
3: It's 4:49. I'm Steve Short with a look at San Antonio traffic. There's a report of a wreck on the far northeast side in Schertz on southbound I-35 at Schwab Road. The left lane is blocked. It's causing traffic to slow. On the northwest side, there's a collision on westbound Loop 410 on the frontage road at Bandera Road, blocking two right lanes and causing some slowing. It's going to be mostly clear tonight. The lows expected around 73. It'll be sunny on Tuesday with a high near 98. It's sunny and hot on Wednesday with a high around 99. Right now in San Antonio, it's 95 degrees. The heat index is 100. It's 92 in Kerrville and 90 in Del Rio. 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
4: It's great to be here with you, Steve. Yeah. 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
5: My name is Jasmine Garst, and I'm an immigration correspondent for NPR. 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
9: Live from NPR News in Washington, I'm Ryland Barton. The U.S. is carrying out its 10th consecutive day of strikes on Iran to reopen the Strait of Hormuz. It comes as Iran has attacked American Gulf allies and three U.S. service members were killed in recent days. Meanwhile, the State Department says Israel and Lebanon are moving ahead with a deal to begin restoring Lebanese sovereignty in the south and stop attacks from Iranian-backed Hezbollah on Israel. Lebanon's president is set to visit the White House tomorrow, as NPR's Michelle Kellerman reports.
10: Secretary of State Marco Rubio says he's been talking to Lebanese President Joseph Aoun about international investments and a future when Aoun's government, not Iranian-backed Hezbollah, is fully in control of the country.
11: I think President Aoun will be able to return to Lebanon and say to the people of Lebanon that he is the one that's getting positive results for the people, all Lebanese, including Christians, Sunni, and Shia, and Bedouin, and Druze, all the people of a very diverse country, not Hezbollah, not Iran.
10: Israel controls much of southern Lebanon, but is pulling back in several pilot zones. U.S. officials say this gives the Lebanese state a chance to reassert control in areas historically dominated by Hezbollah. Michelle Kellerman, NPR News, the State Department.
9: Several Texas communities are starting recovery efforts after heavy floods damaged property and took the lives of two people, but some are still in danger. The Texas Newsroom's Blaze Ganey reports.
12: During a press conference Monday afternoon, Governor Greg Abbott said while the skies are clear, waters continue to rise, posing threats to several areas near Nueces River.
13: Evacuations will continue in areas like Uvalde, where Nueces is one of
7: four rivers that flow through and around the Uvalde area. We also remain concerned at this time for Cotulla, Tilden, and Carrizo Springs.
12: Abbott, who surveyed Kerr and Kendall counties today, says the damage looks worse than last year. So far in Kerr County, more than 135 homes sustained major damage or have been completely destroyed. More assessments will continue. For NPR News, I'm Blaze Ganey in Austin.
9: The national average price for a gallon of regular gas once again reached $4 a gallon. NPR's Stephen Bisaha reports fuel costs are rising as the Iran war escalates.
13: All sorts of travelers are feeling the rising costs. Commercial truck drivers, diesel is now above $5.10 a gallon nationally. Flyers, at the start of July, domestic flights were up about $93 on average from a year earlier, according to the travel site Kayak. And if you're trading in crude oil, a barrel started the week priced above $82, up about $25 since the year's start. Average gas prices peaked around $4.50 in May, but the ceasefire between the U.S. and Iran

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3: This is TPR News. I'm Steve Short. The Board of Trustees at Northside ISD named its new interim superintendent during a special meeting on Sunday. TPR's Marian Navarro has the details.
4: Longtime educator Jessica Palomares will take on the role starting August 1st. Palomares is the current assistant superintendent for elementary education and has been with the district for 3 decades in roles as a teacher, campus administrator, and principal. Current Superintendent John Kraft announced last month he would step down from his position after leading San Antonio's largest school district since 2023. Northside is among several other area school districts that will experience major leadership changes this year. I'm Marian Navarro in San Antonio.
3: The Kerr County Courthouse will be closed to the public indefinitely following severe flooding from storms last week. Officials say the lower level of the courthouse suffered flood damage. Offices within the courthouse will be relocating to other county-owned properties over the next few days. Residents can see where offices are relocating to and for how long at kerrcountytx.gov. Laredo's World Trade International Bridge reopened today after traffic was temporarily suspended Sunday due to floating debris hazards on the Rio Grande. Laredo officials say the closure allowed federal contractors to safely remove floating river buoys and debris that became lodged at the base of the bridge following heavy rains. No structural damage to the bridge has been reported as a result of the buoys. SpaceX has announced the next test flight date of its Starship rocket. KEDT's Rob Boskamp has the latest.
5: Officials in a statement said that they will make the second attempt at Flight 13 on Thursday from the city of Starbase. Last week's scheduled launch was scrubbed just seconds before liftoff after the rocket had issue with some of its engines. Launch window for Thursday is set to begin at 5:45 p.m. I'm Rob Boskamp in Corpus Christi.
3: It's going to be mostly clear tonight with a low around 73. Right now in San Antonio, it's 96 degrees, 93 in Kerrville and 93 in Del Rio. 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
6: From NPR News, this is All Things Considered. I'm Juana Summers.
7: And I'm Elsa Chang. The summer of World Cup fever has come to a close. Spain is the champion after a 1-0 win over Argentina. It was a remarkable and thrilling tournament. I'm talking about all 104 matches, most of them held here in the U.S. And for many Americans, it was a summer that they will probably remember for a long time. We're joined now by two NPR reporters who covered the World Cup all summer long, NPR's Jasmine Gartz and Becky Sullivan. Hello to both of you.
8: Hello.
9: Hi.
7: Hi. Okay, I know both of you are in New York right now because you were both in the area for the final in New Jersey yesterday.
8: Uh-huh.
7: Becky, how did the final feel? I mean, compared to the rest of this whole tournament, did it feel like a fitting finale to this whole summer's worth of drama and festivities?
8: It was a spectacle for sure. Uh-huh. The number of fireworks alone just shocked me. But I just think it captured the vibe, right? Like, just in New York this weekend, yesterday, before I headed to the game, I went to go pick up bagels for our team, and the line for the bagel place was full of people, like half of them wearing Spain flags draped over their shoulder, the other half wearing Lionel Messi jerseys. I think for me, the biggest takeaway actually is that, you know, there were all these anxieties before the World Cup, Elsa, like concerns about things like visa issues or the unfairness of the Iran team having to relocate to Mexico, the sky-high ticket prices, the hydration breaks, worries about traffic. There's all this stuff. And I got to say, like, all of those things were true. And yet the event is just so special, the experience of being exposed to just all these visitors, other people, all this shared joy across the cultural lines. And then, of course, the game on the field, amazing too. And the joy of the Spanish team as they lifted the trophy yesterday in jubilation was just a really beautiful end.
7: It was so beautiful to watch. Jazz, how do you think, though, we will remember this Argentina team? Because, yes, Lionel Messi is so beloved to so many people, but there were kind of some distasteful moments from members of his team after the final ended yesterday, right?
10: Yeah, I think the way the game ended yesterday was really unfortunate. I mean, it was just, it was bad sportsmanship. Argentina, a player threw punches, there were pushes. Most of Argentina's team turned their back when Spain had their awards ceremony. What I'm holding on to here is that, you know, kind of in the midst of this, Argentina team captain

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1: Hello, this is Nathan Cohn inviting you to our next Cinema Tuesday screening, The Official Story. Set in early 1980s Argentina, the film is about a teacher who begins to wonder about the mother of her adopted daughter. Was she one of the disappeared, abducted, or worse by the government? We're screening La Historia Oficial this Tuesday at 7:30 p.m. at Alamo Drafthouse Park North. You'll find all the details at tprcinema.org. 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
2: It's 519. I'm Steve Short with a look at San Antonio traffic. A wreck has cleared on southbound I-35 at Schwab Road. All lanes are open again, but there's still some residual delays in the area out there on the far northeast side. On the northwest side, a wreck is in the clearing stages on the westbound Loop 410 frontage road at Bandera Road. There is still some slowing in that area. It's going to be mostly clear tonight. The lows expected around 73. It'll be sunny on Tuesday with a high near 98. Sunny and hot on Wednesday with a high near 99. Right now in San Antonio, it's 96 degrees with a heat index of 99. It's 93 in both Kerrville and Del Rio.

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3: My name is Tom Dreisbach, and I'm a correspondent on NPR's investigations team. We really tried to investigate where we think we can break new ground and make a difference. Health scams involving COVID, abuse in ICE detention centers, even sexual harassment by government officials. A lot of what we do is just good old-fashioned shoe leather reporting. We go to the place where news is happening, we document what we see, and then depending on what we found, we'll dig even deeper to find the stories that no one else is covering. We're totally independent, and so we work for the people. And that is one of the most important parts of my job, is trying to dig up information that often powerful people don't want us to know, and to better inform people about what's happening around them, and sometimes even improve their lives in tangible ways. We can't do it for you without you. 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
2: From the economy to local development, the world feels increasingly complex, and TPR is your guide through a lot of the noise. 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The truth is, we've never relied too heavily on federal support, and we're lucky compared to many stations that are out there, but 7% of our funding is not nothing.
1: Yeah.
2: 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Y'all, we got there in a day and a half. I've never seen anything like it. We literally could not keep up with the donations that were coming in. 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Our tally was never totally accurate. And I know that passion sort of fades over time, but the need hasn't changed. We do still need to replace those dollars. 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
6: Live from NPR News in Culver City, California, I'm Dwayne Brown. The U.S. Department of Defense says another service member has been killed in the war with Iran. It's also identified two other casualties from an Iranian attack in Jordan. NPR's Jane Arraf has more.
7: Central Command says a service member was killed in a controlled detonation of an Iranian drone in the Kurdistan region of Iraq. And the Pentagon announced the names of two military personnel killed in an Iranian missile strike Friday on an airbase in Jordan. It said they were First Lieutenant Tyler James Feehan, 25, of Ava Beach, Hawaii. Private Isabella Gonzalez of Carrollton, Texas, died a day later. She was 19. Both were with Air Defense Artillery Regiments. The U.S. military says 17 service people have now been killed in the war with Iran. Iran says about 3,000 Iranians have been killed, many of them civilians. Jane Arraf, NPR News, Amman.
6: That smoky haze continues to hover over parts of the upper Midwest as hundreds of wildfires burn out of control in Canada and parts of the western U.S. Forecasters warning more could be headed for the Great Lakes region and northeast this week. A new report from the National Academies finds it's very likely that climate change has increased the chances of extreme fire weather. Annabella Bonata is a climate scientist from the University of Waterloo in Ontario.
8: There are several things that lead to more wildfire, but what climate change is doing is drying out vegetation quicker. It's extending the wildfire season, and it's producing more of those hot, dry, windy days and some wildfires. For example, in 2023, we had major ones in Quebec. Scientists found that those wildfires were 2 to 4 times more likely due to climate change.
6: In Canada, about 200 fires are still burning out of control. This is NPR.
9: Live from the Texas Newsroom, I'm Gail DeLauder. Texas is moving from emergency response to recovery after last week's flooding in the Texas Hill Country. Governor Abbott is applauding sweeping measures lawmakers put in place after last year's deadly floods.
10: The systems we put in place last year proved to be successful and helpful. We want to make sure we are equally successful and helpful in every region across the state of Texas. And those are the kinds of issues that we will take up in the next session to make sure that we fully address.
9: Abbott says nearly 600 homes were damaged across Kerr, Kendall, and Comal counties. He expects that number to go even higher as assessments continue. Laredo's World Trade International Bridge is reopened. Texas Public Radio's Marion Navarro says traffic was halted Sunday because of floating debris hazards on the Rio Grande River.
11: Laredo officials say the closure was a precautionary public safety measure to protect commercial drivers, bridge personnel, and the traveling public. It allowed federal contractors to safely remove cylindrical floating river buoys and debris that had become lodged at the base of the bridge following heavy rains. No structural damage to the bridge has been reported as a result of the buoys. The Department of Homeland Security is installing hundreds of miles of a floating border wall in the Rio Grande. River flow experts previously predicted that the buoys would not remain in place during a flood event. I'm Maria Navarro in San Antonio.
9: Forecasters are watching a tropical system that appears to be headed to the Texas coast. If that system intensifies, it'll become Tropical Storm Bertha. That could happen later this evening. I'm Gail DeLauder from the Texas Newsroom.
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13: 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I'm Elsa Chang.
14: And I'm Juana Summers. Today, family and friends of Nolan Wells, as well as national civil rights leaders, gathered in Mississippi for the 18-year-old's funeral. Wells was found dead on an island off the state's coast 2 days after he and a group of friends partied there for the 4th of July. The cause of his death is still unknown, and the story has drawn attention from around the country. Here's the family's lawyer, civil rights attorney Ben Crump, leading a chant at the funeral earlier today.
15: Nolan, life matters! Nolan's life mattered. Nolan's life mattered. Nolan's life mattered.
14: Elise Gregg with Mississippi Public Broadcasting and the Gulf States Newsroom is in Ocean Springs for his funeral services. Hi, Elise.
16: Hi there.
14: So, Elise, tell us, what was the atmosphere like at the funeral today?
16: Parts of it were very somber. Wells was just 18 when he passed and was, by all accounts, a very dearly loved friend, son, brother, and teammate. He played football for Ocean Springs High School and Southwest Mississippi Community College. Here's his mom, Christine Wells Wansley, at the funeral.
17: Lastly, I ask that each of you keep Nolan's memory alive. Hold him close in your hearts. Share his stories and never stop saying his name. As long as we continue to remember him, his light will continue to shine through us all. Nolan, we love you.
16: At the same time, there are still a lot of unanswered questions, so much of the service was a call to justice from Crump and the Reverend Al Sharpton, who officiated the service. He announced today that he and others are putting forward a $100,000 reward for information leading to an arrest.
14: And Elise, I mean, this case has just gotten so much attention. Why do you think that is?
16: Right. So just to backtrack a little bit, Wells was the only black friend in his group that went out to Horn Island, Mississippi for Independence Day and was also the only person not to make it back. That alone has sparked a lot of conversation around Mississippi's history when it comes to race and fears that there is a racial element in what happened to Wells. Here's Sharpton.
18: And I noticed that Emmett Till happened here. All the way to Medgevers happened here. Based on the history, we got to be able to dig deep.
16: Now, to be clear, the Jackson County Sheriff's Office hasn't indicated that foul play was involved in Wells' death. The case is being discussed all over social media, but much of the initial speculation has shifted over the last 2 weeks.
14: How much do we know about the investigation?
16: Not a lot. Local law enforcement still hasn't released many details. An autopsy from the state is pending, with state officials saying the medical examiner is waiting on a toxicology report. Results from an independent autopsy ordered by Crump and his team haven't been released either, though he said today he expects them soon. Crump also announced last week his team will review Wells' cell phone with local law enforcement.
14: And what's the importance of the cell phone?
16: So Wells didn't have his cell phone with him when they found his body. His parents said they tracked it back to a friend's house and that Wells had left the phone on the boat which his friends traveled back on. And his parents have expressed concerns that messages may have been deleted from Wells's phone, and they're hoping a review of the phone and any digital evidence may help them figure out just what happened to their son that 4th of July weekend.
14: That's Elise Gregg with Mississippi Public Broadcasting and the Gulf States Newsroom. Elise, thank you.
16: You're welcome.
12: And
13: As the U.S. war against Iran ramps up again, hundreds of U.S. diplomats remain in limbo. The State Department brought them home for security reasons as U.S. facilities across the Middle East were facing Iranian attacks. And all this came as the Trump administration was already shrinking the entire diplomatic corps, as NPR's Michelle Kellerman reports.
19: Senator Andy Kim once worked at the State Department and says taking the oath of office there was one of his proudest moments.
20: A nonpartisan career officer that was focused on what is best for our country.
19: He was out in the blazing heat on Capitol Hill last week addressing former career professionals who were fired by the Trump administration. Asked what he's hearing from people still inside the State Department about the war with Iran, the New Jersey Democrat told NPR that diplomats don't really know when or if they can get back to their jobs in the region.
21: I have been hearing a lot of concerns, especially because we have no idea what President Trump's going to do next. I mean, this war has been utterly rudderless, it's been reckless, and we see it now as we're going back into, combat hostilities. So, yes, a lot of the officers, State Department officers, other civilians, including our military as well, I keep hearing from them and their families just what is happening.
19: When the war broke out, the State Department scrambled to help Americans leave Gulf countries that were coming under fire from Iran, and U.S. diplomats were evacuated at the same time from Bahrain, Iraq, Jordan, Kuwait, Lebanon, Qatar, Saudi Arabia, and the United Arab Emirates, leaving only enough staff to deal with emergencies. A Foreign Service officer who lost her job in last year's reorganization, Mariam Safi, says she tried to pitch in while she was still on administrative leave.
22: When the Iran war initially broke out, there were task forces that were set up. They were understaffed. So we said, well, we're already here. We're getting paid. We speak Arabic. We speak Farsi. I've been evacuated twice from the Middle East. So I know what it's like to evacuate. So I volunteered and the State Department said, no, we're not interested.
19: Safi calls this a waste since U.S. taxpayers paid for her language training and it took nearly a year for the State Department to finalize layoffs of Foreign Service officers like Safi. She remains in touch with current employees who she says are in the dark about when they might return to posts in the Middle East.
22: Colleagues on the inside aren't even sure when they're going back, and they're given very little notice, and they just have to live actually the way we were living in limbo when we were fired and unfired four times over the course of 10 months.
19: The State Department says it has the personnel it needs, and U.S. embassies remain operational. A statement to NPR says that the objective is to return personnel and their families as soon as conditions permit, but the security environment remains, quote, dynamic, so officials can't offer any timeline. The U.S. government pays a per diem and supplements temporary housing for employees who had to evacuate. That runs out in August. Most of the embassies in the region also don't have an ambassador, much to the chagrin of Senator Chris Van Hollen, a Democrat from Maryland who grew up in a Foreign Service family.
23: We need those people on the ground every day, listening to foreign countries, advising the administration on what course of action to take. Right now, this administration is AWOL in many countries around the world.
19: He says it's particularly noticeable in the Persian Gulf.
23: And right now in the Gulf, what we're seeing is our country's hurting, countries in the region are hurting.
19: At a recent town hall, diplomats were left with many unanswered questions about when or whether embassies in the Middle East will return to normal staffing and whether they'll be able to bring families back and get children enrolled in schools. In the meantime, they're working remotely in Northern Virginia. The State Department says their safety remains its highest priority. Michelle Kellerman, NPR News, the State Department.

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3: It's going to be mostly clear tonight. Lows expected around 73. It'll be sunny on Tuesday with a high near 98. Sunny on Wednesday and hot with a high around 99. And then sunny on Thursday with a high again around 98. Right now in San Antonio, it's 96 degrees. The heat index is 99. It's 93 in both Kerrville and Del Rio. Taking a quick look at San Antonio traffic, there's a wreck on the south side on northbound I-37 in Goliad. It's been moved off to the left shoulder, but it is causing traffic to slow. 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
5: 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Hard to bear witness in Venezuela because we're not allowed in. 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
8: Live from NPR News in Washington, I'm Ryland Barton. The Trump administration announced new tariffs on Canadian goods today. These are the latest in the president's attempt to impose new fees on imports after the Supreme Court struck down a large piece of the president's tariffs policy earlier this year. NPR's Danielle Kurtzleben reports.
9: The administration says importers will now pay a 50% tariff on an array of Canadian goods. A senior administration official speaking on condition of anonymity described the targeted products as, quote, ranging from wine to hockey sticks to cement. The official also said the new tax is a response to Canadian retaliatory trade actions on American goods like liquor and cars. Those Canadian actions were themselves in response to tariffs imposed on Canadian goods last year. The Supreme Court later found those to be unlawful. The administration is using a law known as Section 338 for this unilateral action. That law has never been used before to impose tariffs. Danielle Kurtzleben, NPR News.
8: The U.S. is carrying out its 10th consecutive day of strikes on Iran to reopen the Strait of Hormuz. U.S. Central Command says the strikes aim to degrade Iranian military capabilities used to attack commercial shipping. The conflict has escalated as Iran retaliates by attacking American allies Kuwait, Jordan, and Bahrain. Two U.S. soldiers were killed in Jordan on Friday, and another died in Iraq on Saturday. President Trump is warning that Iran will pay for American casualties. Yemen's Iranian-backed Houthi rebels announced a blockade on Saudi Arabia today, potentially deepening turmoil in global energy markets. NPR's Hadil Al-Shalchi reports.
10: In a video statement, a Houthi spokesperson said the blockade was in retaliation for recent Saudi attacks on the capital's airport and a siege on Yemen. The spokesperson said the blockade on Saudi ships was, quote, an equation of an eye for an eye. The Houthis said they would blockade the Bab el-Mandeb Strait, a waterway that connects the Red Sea to the Gulf of Aden and the Indian Ocean. A blockade would rattle energy markets as Saudi Arabia relies on Bab el-Mandeb to export millions of barrels of oil and fuel a day. The Houthis attacked ships in the Red Sea during the war in Gaza, forcing companies to divert their cargo and increasing shipping costs. Hadil Al-Shalchi, NPR News, Istanbul.
8: Oil prices continued to climb today. The national average price for a gallon of regular gas is over $4 a gallon again. South Carolina Republican Senator Darlene Graham says she's running for a full term in her late brother Lindsey Graham's seat. She shared her decision with Fox News Channel's Sean Hannity.
11: I know I'm a hard worker. I learned that from Lindsey. He cared about the people of this state. I've worked for almost 30 years for the people of this state.
8: Graham was sworn in last week to fulfill the remaining months of her brother's term, which ends in January. President Trump has endorsed her. Republican Congressman Russell Fry has also entered the race.

0: hazards on the Rio Grande. TPR's Marian Navarro has the details.
1: Laredo officials say the closure was a precautionary public safety measure to protect commercial drivers, bridge personnel, and the traveling public. It allowed federal contractors to safely remove cylindrical floating river buoys and debris that had become lodged at the base of the bridge following heavy rains. No structural damage to the bridge has been reported as a result of the buoys. The Department of Homeland Security is installing hundreds of miles of a floating border wall in the Rio Grande. River flow experts previously predicted that the buoys would not remain in place during a flood event. I'm Marian Navarro in San Antonio.
0: United Kingdom-based heavy machinery manufacturer JCB announced it will ramp up monthly hiring efforts on the heels of its job fair last week that attracted 500 applicants. TPR's Brian Kirkpatrick reports.
2: The global company produces equipment with industrial, commercial, and agricultural applications. Companies that rent such equipment are among its biggest buyers. The large job fair was its first major local hiring event as it seeks to eventually hire 1,500 employees for the opening of its Southside plant later this year. JCB conducted on-the-spot interviews with candidates at its plant construction site. Candidates who were unable to attend the job fair are encouraged to apply online at jcb.com. JCB's $500 million plant will cover a sprawling 1 million square feet when completed. I'm Brian Kirkpatrick in San Antonio.
0: Forecast calls for a mostly clear sky in San Antonio tonight with a low around 73. It'll be sunny on Tuesday with a high near 98, sunny and hot on Wednesday with a high near 99, and sunny again on Thursday with a high near 98. Right now in San Antonio, it's 96 degrees, 92 in Kerrville, and 93 in Del Rio. 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
3: This is All Things Considered from NPR News. I'm Juana Summers.
4: And I'm Elsa Chang. The U.S.-Iran war is once again escalating. Over the last 2 weeks, the agreement that was supposed to stop fighting and lead to further negotiations has unraveled. The two sides have traded attacks and counterattacks against not only military targets, but also critical infrastructure, like water treatment facilities. Meanwhile, Iranian missiles and drones have targeted neighboring Gulf states, and the U.S. forces based there, claiming the lives of three U.S. service members since Friday. The U.S. has heavily bombarded Iran, and President Trump posted today that Iran will be made to pay for the killing of each American soldier, quote, several times over. Now, the average price of gas in the U.S. is over $4 a gallon. Again, that's according to AAA, as Iran has reasserted control over traffic in the Strait of Hormuz and as the U.S. reinstates a blockade on Iranian ports. For analysis on where we are at this moment in the war, we're joined now by Suzanne Maloney. She's an Iran specialist at the Brookings Institution. Welcome.
5: Thanks so much, Elsa.
4: Okay, so this war, I mean, it's been going on for almost 5 months at this point. Given the latest escalation, Suzanne, how would you characterize where we are in this moment of the conflict?
5: Well, I think what has happened is that the memorandum of understanding, which held for about 3.5 weeks, really wasn't sufficient, wasn't fully understood and agreed to by both sides. There were differing interpretations of key terms, and the Iranians sought to impose their own interpretation, particularly around the passage through the Strait of Hormuz, and the United States has decided that it will not tolerate continued threats by the Iranians and is trying to coerce the Iranians to stand down. I think ultimately there isn't really a decisive military solution to this standoff, and I expect at some point we're going to see a resurgence of diplomatic activity.
4: Can you also explain how is Iran taking this conflict to the broader Middle East? Like, put into context not only the fatal attacks we saw on the U.S. base in Jordan, but also attacks on Bahrain, the UAE, Saudi Arabia, and so on.
5: Well, from the beginning of the war, the Iranians sought not to try to deter the United States through punishing American forces, but rather by punishing America's partners and allies in the region, striking critical infrastructure, American military bases in the region, and soft targets like hotels and airports, as well as economic and energy infrastructure. And all of those responses from Iran had a sufficient cost to begin to change the United States calculus over time, in part because of the intervention of America's partners and allies who were saying enough is enough. We need to be able to get back to business as usual.

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1: A political thriller made personal. The late Roger Ebert said the official story belongs on the list with films like Z and El Norte. This film is set after the end of the Dirty War, a period of state-sponsored violence in Argentina from the late 70s to the early 80s. In 1985, this film won the Oscar for Best Foreign Language Film. The official story is our next Cinema Tuesdays feature, screening at Alamo Drafthouse Park North on July 21st. 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
3: There's a wreck on the south side on northbound I-37 at Goliad Road. The left lane is blocked, causing some slowing. There's also a crash on the southwest side on northbound I-35 at Loop 410. That's partially blocking the connector ramp. A stalled vehicle on southbound Loop 410 at Culebra is blocking the left lane. And downtown, there's a stalled vehicle southbound I-35 at Brooklyn on the upper level, blocking the right lane, causing traffic to slow. It's going to be mostly clear tonight. A low's expected around 73. Sunny on Tuesday with a high near 98. Sunny and hot on Wednesday with a high near 99. Right now in San Antonio, it's 96 degrees. It's 92 in Kerrville and 93 in Del Rio.

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2: 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I'm right there with you, Rhonda.
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7: In Los Angeles, I'm Kai Rizdahl. It is Monday, today the 20th of July. Good as it always is to have you along, everybody. There is the war, of course, and its attendant economic trickle-down. There are consumers in this economy because we get a vote on what happens too. There's business sentiment and a zillion other things that are going to affect which way this economy goes in the short and medium term. But way up high on that list is what Federal Reserve Chairman Kevin Warsh is thinking. It is early days yet in the Warsh era, but even after his testimony last week on Capitol Hill, it is tricky to figure out exactly what he is thinking. So we've called Wendy Edelberg. She's a senior fellow at the Brookings Institution, also one of our go-tos for all things big picture. Wendy, it's great to have you back.
8: Nice to be back.
7: All right, so let's take Chairman Warsh at his word. He is speaking in declarative sentences when he says, we are going to get inflation under control. The committee will do what it takes. It is, I don't know if we use these words, but he says, you know, it's our solemn oath. What does that translate into for you?
8: I am surprised that the market is putting so little weight on possible rate cuts. The market seems to be betting that Kevin Warsh will revert to his traditionally hawkish instincts and disappoint Trump the way that Powell did. And that's certainly possible, but I would not bet so strongly against Trump getting at least some of the rate cuts he wants. I mean, second term Trump has achieved so many of his goals on other fronts. And indeed, I see Warsh as already laying the intellectual groundwork for rate cuts.
7: All right, keep going. You got to spell that out then.
8: All right. So he's created these five task forces examining issues, including inflation measurement. He thinks that like the official measures may not be, you know, adequate. The effects of AI, policy rules, the balance sheet. Those task forces are going to report over the next months. And, you know, the way he talked about them with Congress, I think he's telegraphing that this work will eventually produce an analytical case for lower rates without any suggestion that he's responding to pressure from the White House.
7: Don't you think, though, I mean, that he torpedoes his own credibility if he, in essence, gives the president what he wants, having constructed this intellectual framework?
8: I mean, it's a coincidence of wants, potentially. So take the way he talked about artificial intelligence at the hearing. He, you know, just I'm quoting him exactly. He said, will it increase measured prices over the course of the next 12 months? I suspect it will. But whether that's inflationary or not, that's up to the Federal Reserve. And we're going to have something to say about that. That's an extraordinary thing for the chairman of the Fed to say.
7: I keyed on the exact same thing when he said it. And my response, and I was either screaming at my TV or putting it out on the socials. I was like, doesn't the market get to decide what's inflationary here? Don't consumers get to decide?
8: Well, I think in this case, it's the task force that's going to get to decide. And my bet is that the task force says that AI-related price increases should be ignored. And I think the task force is also going to find, just serendipitously, that there are alternative measures of inflation that show that inflation is lower than the official indices indicate. And, you know, Warsh will follow those.
7: You are insinuating here that he is stacking the deck.
8: I am coming back to a coincidence of wants. I think that President Trump made it very, very clear when he chose who he was going to nominate to be chair of the Fed that he wanted interest rate cuts. And it wouldn't surprise me that a smart guy who wanted that job would think about, could he create the intellectual infrastructure, the scaffolding, to justify such cuts?
7: I'm going to go back to the credibility thing here. Chairman Warsh said, and this is a paraphrase, he used these numbers, though, it's been 63 or 64 months that inflation has been above the Fed's target, and that is a problem for both this economy and for the Federal Reserve. Don't you think there's an institutional requirement that he fix that?
8: I think that there's an institutional requirement that he looks like he's always on the verge of fixing that. I don't know. I think that the institution can withstand it not being fixed in real time. I think it always has to look like it's going to get fixed around the corner 6 months from now, next year. And, you know, I think that it's also going to depend on what measure of inflation you use, right? Like you can find a different measure of inflation that shows that inflation is indeed under control.
7: Yeah. Super quick. You got half a minute. I'm sure you saw this morning that Bill Dudley, who used to run the New York Fed, came out and said, the Federal Reserve has to raise rates. Don't you think pressure mounts on Warsh the longer it goes with inflation and price levels elevated?
8: I do. And I think, look, I get why markets have priced in a possible rate increase. You know, I see the argument for that, for sure. I just don't see why no one's talking about all the indicators pointing to a rate cut.
7: Wendy Edelberg at Brookings. Thanks, Wendy. Good to talk to you.
8: Thank you.
7: Wall Street on this late July Monday, you know, meh. Details, numbers, when we get there.

0: coming up.
1: To her, like I was abandoning her to go live in the wilderness, which is kind of true.
0: Well, at least we're being honest, right? First, though, let's do the numbers. Dow Industrial's down 307 points today, 0.6%, 51,839. The NASDAQ subtracted 12 points. We'll call that flat percentage-wise, 25,508. The S&P 500 down 14 points, 0.2%, 74.43. A federal judge in Oakland has paused the merger between Paramount Skydance and Warner Brothers Discovery, a coalition of 12 states, as you might have heard, has sued to stop that merger on antitrust grounds, rather. Writers Guild of America has also filed suit. Paramount Skydance down 2.1% on the day. Warner Brothers Discovery gave up about 3.75%. Domino's Pizza brought in more revenue last quarter than analysts had been guessing. Domino's heated up 0.2%. Bond prices went down, thus the yield on the 10-year T-note went up 4.59%. 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
5: Thanks, Steve. So, you know, one of the things that I really like of what we do here at TPR is that the shows that we produce really try to dive into the community that surrounds us, whether it's Fronteras, whether it's Texas Matters, whether it's Petri Dish. There's also The Source, which is our daily call-in show that's got a pretty San Antonio focus on it, but dives into other issues that are going on nationwide as well. So in this program, you can hear directly from the people who are making the news, the experts, the community voices that are shaping life across South Central Texas. And maybe you remember conversations about, you know, as we're all talking about right now, the rising price of gas, or the lessons that were learned after the July 4th flood and what we saw this last week. We also went into, like, last Thursday, completely changed the programming to update people on the latest that was going on with the flooding this year. Or there's also all the updates on New World Screwworm. 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
6: This is Marketplace. I'm Kai Rizdahl. Seasonal hiring, says the Bureau of Labor Statistics, is one of the noisier parts of the American labor market. Just like it sounds, it's companies in retail and hospitality mostly hiring more people when there is high demand. So holidays for retail and summertime for bars and hotels and restaurants and the like. Thing is, the hospitality industry lost about 61,000 jobs last month, suggesting that a lot of that seasonal hiring isn't happening. That said, lots of people do make their living from seasonal work, which in turn affects what and where they call home. Here's today's installment of our series, Adventures in Housing.
1: My name is Brian Evil, and I live in Terlinga / Studio Butte outside of Big Bend National Park, and I'm a maintenance supervisor in the park. I've committed to at least a year in order to achieve that supervisor position. So I'll be here at least until July of next year. And I live in a little spot they call a casita. It's a little one-bedroom house. I've got a fully equipped kitchen, a nice bathroom, a queen bed. As a supervisor, one of the perks is that this is my place and it's going to stay my place. Nobody's going to be moving in with me. This is my eighth job that I would consider seasonal. In 2015, my ex-girlfriend and her family were able to get a spot up on Mount LeConte Lodge in Great Smoky Mountains National Park. Just being up there as a guest, I was just blown away by the whole place. And my first question to one of the employees there was, how do I get a job up here? And she said, well, we're actually looking for somebody. And pointed to some other guy. He's leaving next week. 2 days later, I got on my computer and filled out an application, and I heard back from him the next day. At the time, it was kind of it was a sore point in our relationship, because it felt like, to her, like I was abandoning her to go live in the wilderness, which is kind of true. It was just a matter of like being there, realizing, okay, I can't experience this place unless I'm here. How do I get here? How do I stay here? The number of times that I've relocated in the last even just decade is about 12 times. And that's not always for a seasonal thing, but a lot of it has very much been related to going from one place to the next. The idea of buying a long-term property is very daunting to me, not just because I have that wanderlust and I know that I'm always going to be wanting to travel, but because I feel that that would be like an anchor, a rope tying me to a place. And that's kind of an uncomfortable feeling for me. The only time I have ever considered buying a house, it was not in the United States, and it was for the purposes of turning it into something hospitality related. This isn't something we're doing next year. This is something we're doing 5 to 10 years from now, and I want to give people an experience unlike anything they could experience just staying in the, Holiday Inn or whatever.
0: Brian Evall living for the next year at least just outside Big Bend National Park in Texas. If you've got an adventure in housing, send it to us. Would you? Marketplace.org is where you can do that.

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1: This final note on the way out today, in which we will close the books on the World Cup. First of all, the final itself, underwhelming as a game. Second, the halftime show was a lot. But third and more to the point, I saw this on CNBC, that FIFA is going to have total revenue this year of $9 billion, making the tournament the most lucrative sporting event ever. Now, wildly unrelated, and as they say, this just in, President Trump has just imposed 50% tariffs on Canadian imports, the USMCA notwithstanding. So stability in tariffs, not something that's happening. Amir Babawi, Caitlin Esch, John Gordon, Oya Carr, Steve Mullis, and Stephanie Seek are the Marketplace editing staff. Kelly Severa is the news director. And I'm Kai Rizdahl. We will see you tomorrow, everybody. This is APM. Hey, it's Kai Rizdahl, the host of Marketplace. With our independent reporting, we dive deep into the latest data releases, corporate earnings, and more, so you don't have to. 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